0: all of the people of Souls Harbor Church and all Christians worldwide, I come together in agreement, firstly speaking our voice of thanks, praise, glory, honor, exaltation, and majesty to your holy name, to all of the men of the earth and to the ends of the world. Anoint the people worldwide with eyes to see and ears to hear. We agree that all demonic scales are broken off of their spiritual eyes and ears, and that they will see and hear with the eyes and ears of your Holy Spirit. By the Spirit of power and might of your Holy Spirit, we call a clear, wide, open, unobstructed path cut to the heart, mind, soul, and spirit of every person listening, and to every man upon this earth, and agree that you will shine your light and truth upon them and into them. We agree for and call in, by faith, the greatest spiritual end-time harvest that the world has ever seen. Also in agreement, we bind Satan, the prince of the power of the air, the princes of the north, south, east, and west, all principalities, powers, rulers of the darkness, wicked spirits in high places, all territorial spirits everywhere, all ruler spirits over all communities and peoples worldwide, all spirits above, around, and below them, all spirits of Antichrist, lies, deception, religion, witchcraft, python, unbelief, doubt, divination, all spirits of harm or immorality of any kind, all spirits of opposition, hindrance, interference, and obstruction, destruction, murder, theft, the Jezebel spirit, the Ahab spirit, the Absalom spirit, all spirits of slander, scandal, rumor, libel, defamation, maligning, derision, opinionated spirits, rumor and gossip accusations, and false accusations, along with all of their physical and psychic attacks, assignments, and operations. We loose all the peoples everywhere from such activities, assignments, and attacks and operations, and call their strongholds down and destroyed, canceled, made null and void, cursed and destroyed at their roots, never more manifested or come to pass, rendered of no effect, judged, spoiled, and never seated, and decree any and all retaliation, revenge, or getting even permanently, immediately, completely, and continually forbidden, all in the mighty name of Christ Jesus, and in the authority of his name, Father, this is our faith confession, and we believe that we receive, and the saints said in agreement, amen. Well, greetings to you, my brothers and sisters in Christ, friends of our radio listening audience. 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That is our New Testament fiery furnace experiences. 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broadcasts, and then select what subject you wish to hear from our previous broadcasts. I hope it'll be a blessing to you. We were talking in our last broadcast about Galatians 4, verse 1 to 7, the victory over the flesh, and doing it by being an heir of the kingdom, that is, an adopted son of God, the scripture says, where indeed what we do is we stand by faith, letting Christ live his life in us and through us. As Paul says in 2 Corinthians, his life, my body, so that we do not do it under our self-effort. In our last broadcast, we compared this to feeding from the two major trees in the Garden of Eden, the tree of the knowledge of good and evil, which represents religion, and the tree of life, which represents life, and life can only be obtained from Christ. And Jesus says, I am the way, the truth, and the life, in John 14:6. And so the tree of life is the covenant tree, not the tree of religion. God is a God of covenant. Old Testament means old covenant. New Testament means new covenant in Christ's blood. Because Ezekiel says the life is in the blood, and Christ spilled his blood to pay the price for all men's sins, for whoever would receive him by faith, repenting of their sin. Which means, therefore, that there is perfect life in the perfect blood of Christ Jesus, credited to your account and my account in heaven. And what that does is it delivers us from the fiery afflictions of the flesh by Christ living his life in us and through us. See, there's going to be fiery afflictions in life, whether you're a Christian or whether you're not a Christian. The only difference is that if you're a Christian, you have Jesus walking through those experiences with you. And if you are not a Christian, you have to go through those experiences by yourself. But there is no question that life will deal you those experiences, because that is the nature of this existence. Now let's continue discussing Galatians 4, beginning with verse 1. It says, "Now I say, as long as the heir is a child, he does not differ at all from a slave, although he is owner of everything. But he is under guardians and managers until the date set by the father. So also we, while we were children, were held in bondage under the elemental spirits of the world. But when the fullness of time came, God sent forth his son, born of a woman, born under the law, in order that he might redeem those who were under the law, that we might receive the adoption as sons." Now keep your attention on that verse. "That we might receive that adoption as sons." See, the question is, are you going to be a son or are you going to be a slave? A slave to the bondage of sin ministered by the elemental spirits of the world. If you're going to continually be a bondage as a slave to the elementals of the world, you are going to continually be in the fiery furnace. And they're going to whip you. They're going to keep you burning in lust and desire for that sin. You will be addicted to that sin. You will be a slave to that sin. But in a little while, I'm going to tell you the way out and how you can get free of that. Because Jesus is a living person, and he has spent the last 2,000 years setting captives free. And the testimony of the truth of that is the millions of born-again Christians whose lives and attitudes have been changed by receiving Jesus Christ into their hearts and getting a personal experience of him. Try it with anyone else. It won't work. Doesn't matter who. Whether it's Mohammed or whether it's Ramakrishna, or whether it's Confucius, or whether it's Lao Tzu, or whether it's Buddha, or whether it's the Pope, or whether it's me, or some other minister, it won't work. It only works with Jesus. But it's self-proving, I promise you. It is self-proving, and you will know. And you will know that you know once you receive Jesus Christ into your heart. The first thing he does is transform your attitudes. You'll no longer think like a slave. You'll think as a son. Because you are an adopted son of God. Well, let's continue. It continues on, "And because you are sons, God has sent forth the Spirit of his Son into our hearts, crying, Abba, Father. Therefore, you are no longer a slave, but a son. And if a son, then an heir through God." Now, how about that? In other words, you are an heir to the kingdom of God. God is your father by adoption once you receive Jesus into your heart, and Jesus is your brother by adoption. That's right. That's what the word says. Word says, "Let God be true and every man a liar." So if you don't believe, God says, it isn't me that's the liar, it's you that's the liar. Because God's Spirit is called in the Scripture the Spirit of truth. Therefore, he ministers the truth. So the real issue about getting the victory in the fiery furnace of afflictions that have to do with our flesh is whether you know how to take possession of your position in Christ. Are you a slave to sin, or are you an heir of the kingdom? What's the difference? One is a bond slave to a problem. The heir is a son by adoption. Now, if you're a son by adoption and you are letting Jesus live his life in you and through you, then you will know and you will understand, and it will be revealed to you that Jesus is transforming you from within. See, that's what it has to do with the tree of the knowledge of good and evil in the Garden of Eden and the tree of life. The tree of life represents Jesus. When you receive him and you establish covenant, a relationship with him, he lives his life in you and through you, so you become a son by adoption. God wants to mold you, make you, form you, and break you into his image and likeness through these fiery furnace experiences, and particularly through changing your flesh, but he does it from within outward. So it is an interior or inner transformation by interior surrender as a convicted free man in Christ. See, that's the difference. Whereas if you are attempting to clean yourself up, okay, you're at the wrong tree. You're not at the tree of life. You're at the tree of the knowledge of good and evil, which is religion or rules and regulations, and you are trying to keep rules and regulations to clean yourself up. You are trying to keep rules and regulations to make yourself presentable to God or acceptable to God. Isaiah says, all of your works are like dirty rags to the Lord. In other words, you cannot make yourself presentable to God. It's impossible for us to clean ourselves up and present ourselves to God, because that would be our righteousness before him, establishing our own righteousness before him. Matthew 6:33 says, seek first the kingdom of God and his righteousness, all else will be given you besides. So it isn't our righteousness, it's his righteousness, and his righteousness is the Word of God. Seeking to hear the Word of God. Seeking to read the Word of God. Seeking to walk in the truth of the Word of God. Not that you're perfect at it or I'm perfect at it, but that we care to do so. And if we fall into sin or disobedience, that we get up, brush ourselves off, repent to the Lord, and tell him that we've fallen and that we repent, and get right back to relationship and go on yielding to his Holy Spirit, so that in that yielding, he can transform you by living his life in you and through you by your dependency on him, by your leaning on him, by your trusting on him. You see, people who are slaves are trying to feed from the tree of the knowledge of good and evil. Well, if this is good and that's evil, I better do this and I better not do that. And you use self-effort rather than faith on Christ. See, the son, by adoption, uses faith on Christ rather than leaning on his own understanding and trying to clean himself up and trying to subdue his flesh under his own strength, okay? When you try to do that, you know what you're doing? You're on a lake or you're in a river rowing with one oar, okay? And sometimes the currents are too strong and you can't do it, you see? If you row with one oar only on one side, you go in a circle. I don't know whether you know that or not, but it's true. So the person who is a slave, that is, who is trying to walk a walk of faith, trying to love God by going to the tree of the knowledge of good and evil to get fed, rather than the covenant tree, the tree of life, which represents Jesus the person, the living person, okay? That person who is at the wrong tree, the tree of the knowledge of good and evil, which represents religion, keeps outward observances, which is their own righteousness, and they become slaves, and they are slaves to idea. They are slaves to tradition. They are slaves to ritual and formalism and ceremony, none of which can ever give you an experience of God. Because God isn't about those things. God is about relationship and intimacy and love and revelation. See, you can only know God through prayer and revelation, not through ritual and formalism and ceremony. That's the stuff that makes up dead churches. And there are thousands of them in the world in this end time, and Jesus warned about them because of the fact that it was a prophetic sign of the end time, that the apostasy would come, the falling away from the truth of the word as originally given. And so, if you are a slave to the flesh or to the ideas of the flesh or the works of the flesh, which religion is, by the way, then what will happen is you will never get out of your fiery furnace experiences. When Shadrach, Meshach, and Abednego gave a faith confession that they would not bow down to worship the God of King Nebuchadnezzar, and that they would not do it whether their God delivered them from the fiery furnace or not, they were giving a faith confession that they had a dependency and a trust on the living God. And when King Nebuchadnezzar threw them into the furnace, he looked in and he said, "Did we not throw three into the furnace bound?" And his officers said, "Yes, O king." And King Nebuchadnezzar says, "Well, I see four unbound, walking free, and the countenance of the fourth is as the Son of God." You see, King Nebuchadnezzar became the enemy of Shadrach, Meshach, and Abednego, but they were adopted sons of God the Father. And their brother Jesus showed up in the fiery furnace, walking around there with them, loosing them from their bonds. And it says in Daniel that when the king opened the door, they were removed and their clothes were not burned and they did not smell and they weren't even dirty. Now, how about that? And it was in their affliction, in the fiery furnace, that they got the revelation of who Jesus was. Now, why is that? Because they confessed that they were feeding from the right tree, the tree of faith, which is the covenant tree, where they got the experience of Jesus. But guess what? Even their enemy got saved. King Nebuchadnezzar looked and got the witness of the fourth man in the fiery furnace, and he said, "His countenance is as the Son of God." There is no God like the God of Shadrach, Meshach, and Abednego, Nebuchadnezzar confessed. And he gave them promotion besides. How about that? So what do we learn? We learn from all of this that what we are dealing with when we are trusting God in our fiery furnace situations is the ability of God to come through personally for you, and he will, because the scripture says he's not a respecter of persons. What he did for Shadrach, Meshach, and Abednego, God will do for you. He will personally show up on the scene as he did for them. He won't send an angel. He won't send a saint. He won't send a representative from the local church. Okay, he will come personally in his spirit and enter your circumstance like he entered the circumstance of the fiery furnace for Shadrach, Meshach, and Abednego. But he will only do it if you are a son and not a slave. See, Shadrach, Meshach, and Abednego made the decisions that they were going to be sons of God by submission, surrendering to the will of God for their life, even if it meant being burnt to a crisp. And so, they went into that fiery furnace of affliction. And we go into the fiery furnace of afflictions in our life as Christians, which is dealing with the world and the devil and the flesh. But we deal with the flesh from a position in Christ, that we are sons and not slaves. You see, you have a position in Christ. You have a possession in Christ. And that position in Christ is that you are a son by adoption. See, if you feed at the wrong tree of religion, you're attempting to get right with God without inner transformation. See, you look good on the outside, but inside you're filled with dead men's bones. That's what Jesus said to the Pharisees. And what were the Pharisees about? Religion. You see, religion, denominationalism, or religion without denominationalism is man's righteousness before God. You know, there's 18,000 different denominations in this world. Are there 18,000 different forms of righteousness before God? No. Each denomination says to the other, we have an exclusive doctrine that makes us right and different than you. And our interpretation and application of the word is the correct one. That's not what it's about. You see, it's about getting the truth from the Holy Spirit within by being born again and spirit-filled, having the baptism in the Holy Spirit, and permitting God to transform you from within through your surrender as a convicted free man. Now let me ask you a question. Do you know Jesus Christ as your personal Lord and Savior? And have you surrendered so that you can become an adopted son of God rather than a bond slave to some religion out there? By the way, religion is always boring. Jesus is never boring. If you get a revelation of who He is and you reach out to Him first, He will give you a revelation of Himself. And you will see that that revelation of Himself is a revelation of the true Holy Spirit of God, that is the Spirit of Jesus upon the earth, the living Jesus Christ. He can manifest Himself to you. He promises in the Gospel of John that He will, if you will reach out to Him first. Now, some of you are saying, oh, I'm too far gone. God wouldn't be interested in me. Hey, listen, God's interested in every living human being on this earth, no matter how evil or what he has done. And you say, but why, Bern? And the answer to that is because God looks beyond the fault to see the need. Can I say that once more? God looks beyond the fault to see the need. He meets you right where you are right now, no matter how bad your circumstance, no matter how addicted you are, how much into sin you are, no matter what you are doing, okay, no matter how far down in the pit you are, God's hand is not so short that He cannot reach down and lift you up and out of your circumstance and bring you to where you need to be simply by asking for it. Would you do that now? Would you do that today? Pray this prayer with me aloud, won't you? Being willing to repent of your sins and turn from them, Jesus will do the rest. Pray this aloud. This is your opportunity right now to be saved and to inherit eternal life in heaven and to go to the Father. Don't turn it away. You may never have another opportunity like this. You will never be sorry, and Jesus will reveal Himself to you as a living person, and you'll see that it proves itself and it's all real. Are you ready? Pray this prayer aloud right now.
1: Say, Lord Jesus Christ, I'm a sinner. I can't save myself. I repent of my sins, all of them. I turn from them by my own free will. I renounce them. I ask your forgiveness. I invite you into my heart now to be Lord and Savior. That is, to lead me through life and save me. I confess you before men as the resurrected Christ. Come into me now, Lord Jesus Christ. I receive you by trusting faith and faith alone. Amen.
0: Now, if you prayed that prayer, get yourself into a Bible-believing, Spirit-filled, non-denominational church. Get yourself water baptized by immersion, Holy Spirit baptized by the laying on of hands. Get into a Christian community where you will be taught the Word of God. Pray daily. Read your Scripture daily. I promise you, my friend, you will never again be the same, and Jesus will reveal Himself to you as a living person. Amen. God bless you. Talk to you again next week.
2: 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That's 1-888-273-9673. Until next week, we remind you that the Bible tells us that there is no salvation apart from the Lord Jesus Christ, and that there is no other name under heaven by which we can be saved from our sins. If you do not know the Lord Jesus Christ as your personal Lord and Savior, and as a living person, willing and able to get involved in your life, shouldn't you? Invite Him into your heart today to be Lord and Savior, and receive Him by a trusting faith alone. If you want to know more about the necessity of being saved, write us. And remember, faith comes by hearing, and hearing by the Word of God. We hope you'll tune in next week at this same time as we bring you more of the Holy Spirit's timely Bible teachings through Burns Zumpano. Until then, God bless you and keep you in His love. Walking in Power is a production of United Ministries International.

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2: 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All righty. We're continuing here. We are talking about what do we need to be taught out of the Scriptures. You know, I mean, the Word of God is definitely in 2 Timothy chapter 2, verse 15, the Bible says, "Study to show thyself approved unto God, a workman that needeth not to be ashamed, rightly dividing the word of truth." So, remember the last day we were on the subject matter of, in Luke 11:1, teach us to pray. And boy, how much we need to be in prayer to our blessed Lord. Do you talk to Him on a daily basis? I hope you do. I can't live without Him. I don't know about you. I don't know how your standing is with the Lord. But I'll tell you what, I don't want to live without Him. And I need Him day by day. Amen. So do you. And one day you're going to find that out. I hope it's not too late for you. Now, as we were teaching on this, teach us to pray, one more thing before I go to the next point and my outline here. I did not do this, but I want to do it here today. And I'm going to go ahead and we're going to run, as we did a study on the word prayer, pray. Now, this is a Bible word, obviously. And so what we're going to do is we're going to look and see what prayer really means. Why, as I was studying this, and you can go to the Webster's 1828 dictionary, and that defines the Old English words. And it is very profound, and I hope that you'll get a blessing out of it. To pray is to ask. To ask with earnestness or zeal. As for a favor, or for something desirable, to entreat, to supplicate. In Matthew chapter 5, pray for them who despitefully use you and persecute you. Why, you know what, we have people that persecute us during the day, I mean, all over the place. I mean, I call it the United States of Babylon. In this country, I'll tell you one thing, especially with your wonderful president you had there, left all the borders open and all of the people, the different type of people, criminals and wickedness that came across the border and was led in this country. And there was a purpose behind it, and of course we know about all of that. But so a certain party could, get their votes. But the thing about that is that, you know what, we have people that despitefully use you and persecute you for your stand for the Lord Jesus Christ if you're truly a saved, born-again believer. But if you try to do good and do right and so forth, again, you have people that absolutely, it's just a rotten shame about how people are today. But to pray is to ask earnestly for a favor. Number two, to petition, to ask as far as for a favor, as in an application to a legislative body. We've got a legislative body as far as spiritually speaking is concerned. We have God the Father, who is the supreme. We have God the Son. The Lord, and we have the Holy Spirit of God, and the Bible says those three are one person. There's three heads in the Godhead. Three persons. Now, do we ask? Do we make petition? Number three, prayer is in worship to address the Supreme Being with reverence and adoration, confession of sins, supplication for mercy, and thanksgiving for blessings received. Oh, let me tell you one thing. You know, I get up in the morning, you know, and I say this on the radio when I'm on in the ham radio business and stuff like that, and I'll get on there and key up the mic and preach a little bit here and there. And you know what I'll ask the people? I wonder if you got up this morning and thanked the Lord for another day that He's given you to live and breathe and have your being. Do you ever think about that? What a blessing. And God, He's the creator of you and I and this world and this universe. And every morning, you know, thank you, dear God, for another day that you've given me to live and breathe and have my being. Do you worship God? That's worship. Reverence. Being thankful. You know what, people today in this modern thing that you got that they call church, and, you know, with their rock and roll, you know, hippity-hoppity and bouncing around and all of this other thing with electric guitars a-blaring and the drums a-beating and all this other stuff, and they call that worship and praise. You know what they're doing?
3: It feels so good, preacher. I feel so good.
2: Yeah, but what does that make you do? Does that make you want to go out and serve the Lord and win others to Jesus Christ? I've said this and asked this to the people that go to these type places. You know that you got the big stage. You know you got the glittering lights and the stars and all that going around on the ceiling. You know, with the black ceiling and all this other thing and the lights turned down. And the smoke rolling, just like the Friday and Saturday night disco duck joint. That's how much worldliness has crept in to what people call church today. No, let me tell you what. The worship and praise is absolutely in a matter of prayer. Humbling yourself before Almighty God. Have you ever got on your knees and really, bowed down and thanked the Lord for another day that He's given you? Have you really got down there with supplication, prayer and supplication? What's that mean? That means, in other words, listen, God, have you ever read the prayer, the model prayer? It's not the Lord's Prayer. If you want to know, the Lord's Prayer is John chapter 17. Amen? Let me tell you one thing. People got this all messed up, you know, and they say, well, you got to say the Lord's Prayer. Say the Lord's Prayer? Yeah. Our Father, which art in heaven, hallowed be thy name. Thy kingdom come, thy will be done on earth as it is in heaven. Give us this day our daily bread. No, that's not the Lord's Prayer. The Lord's Prayer, when He prayed, was John chapter 17. And you know something? The model prayer, we look over here in the book of Matthew and the book of Luke. Let's go ahead and run some of these references here in Matthew chapter 6. Look at Matthew chapter 6 here. It says over here, Jesus speaking here, and remember this right here, Matthew chapter 5, 6, and 7, you know, is the Sermon on the Mount. That's what it is called. And look at verse 5. It says, and when thou prayest, thou shalt not be as the hypocrites are, for they love to pray standing in the synagogues. Standing in the synagogues. You see, there's no humility over it, no humbling yourself before Almighty God. I'll guarantee one thing. When you see God, one of two places you're going to see God. Lost? Are you lost or are you saved? Now, if you're lost, you're going to see God at the great white throne judgment. And I guarantee every knee shall bow and every tongue shall confess that Jesus Christ is Lord to the glory of God the Father. I don't care who you are. One day, you will be prostrate on your face before God. And you know what? You ought to learn to do it now if you're truly saved. For they love to pray standing in the synagogues and in the corners of the streets, that they may be seen of men. Verily I say unto thee, they have their reward. But when thou prayest, enter into thy closet, and when thou hast shut the door, pray to the Father, which is in secret, and thy Father which seeth in secret shall reward thee openly. You see, God is pleased with that. You humbling yourself, just you and the Lord. Go in the closet. Go in a room. Go somewhere where you're all by yourself, just you and God. And get on your knees and humble yourself before God. That's true prayer. That's humbling yourself before God. But when you pray, use not vain repetitions as the heathen do, for they think that they shall be heard for their much speaking. Have you ever been in a prayer meeting where, somebody comes on and, he's called the singing preacher or the singing prayer or whatever you want to call it. And you listen to that prayer and I've been in a multitude of them. When I was in the Bible colleges I was in, we'd go into some prayer meetings, brother, I'll tell you one thing, you'd begin to wonder, are they talking to God or are they showing off or what? I can't help it. But you know what? That's what I thought. And you know what? The idea of it is I had some of the brethren, a lot of them, come up and say, did you hear that prayer? And I don't want to say anything. But the idea of it is God hears and God knows what you're doing. Listen to what it says. But when you pray, use not vain repetition. You know what that is? Saying things over and over and over and over and over again. With some kind of loudness to it, or like a singing preacher, what we call the singing preacher, let me tell you one thing. What do you do that for? Some of these preachers, they're getting loud and shouting and the whole deal, and they've been taught that, well, that's the Holy Ghost coming on you. it's a spirit, all right, but isn't the Holy Spirit, I promise you. And I want to tell you something. You know what? You ought to just be yourself before God, because, listen, that's how God knows you. By the way, God knows you any which way you are. God knows whether you're a liar or whether you're for real with Him. Amen and amen. Be not therefore like unto them, for your Father knoweth what things you have need of before you ask. God, when we get down in prayer, God knows exactly what we need. Amen. He just wants us to come to Him and rely upon Him. Listen, isn't that what you wanted from your kids? Do you have children? Do you have grandbabies like I do? Let me tell you what, when them babies come to you, man, and they, Papa, can I have, Papa, can I, you know what? What do you want to do for them? You want to help them. You want to bless them. That's the norm. That's what somebody that has a heart for your children, a heart for your grandchildren, a heart for family, I'm going to tell you, and that only comes from God. And I want to tell you one thing. God made us in the likeness of Him. Look at this in verse 9. It says, after this manner, therefore, pray ye. Now, this is the model prayer. A lot of people call it from denominations. Well, this is the Lord's Prayer. No, it's not the Lord's Prayer. John's Lord's Prayer is John chapter 17. That's when Jesus, it was recorded, prayed to God the Father. Amen and amen. Read it. Don't be ignorant all your life. Look at here in verse 9. This is a model prayer. Look what Jesus is teaching us. After this manner, therefore, pray ye. In other words, I have an outline for this. I'm not going to give the outline. This is not a study on prayer. This is what do we need to be taught. And I was on this one. I mean, he says in Luke 11:1, teach us to pray. Why, we need to open up our hearts to God. He knows what we need. He just wants us to ask. He wants us to acknowledge Him. Is He your Savior? Is He your L-O-R-D? Is He your Lord and your God? It says, verse 9, Our Father, which art in heaven, hallowed be thy name. Well, you know what hallowed means. I mean, you know, it's holy. I mean, supreme. Thy kingdom come. Why, you know, yep. Listen, the Lord's kingdom's coming. Amen, amen. Thy will be done in earth as it is in heaven. Oh, yeah. God, your will to be done. That's right, Lord. So use me, dear God, and help me that I may accomplish your will, that you through me can work in me and through me to accomplish the will that you have for me. Give us this day our daily bread. Yeah, we need, Lord. You know, the Bible says, My God shall supply all your need according to His riches in glory by Christ Jesus. I mean, that was a promise from God. By the way, do you know God says that He promised He would provide your every need, not your every want. You know what? They had one of them singers out multitudes of years

the way, that's what the book of Matthew says. Pray for those that despitefully use you. Bless and curse not. Are you guilty yet? I am. I mean, listen here. I fight with this flesh on a daily basis. As you live in this world and you see all the garbage going on and the wickedness that's going on, why, haven't you had some thoughts? Amen, amen. And it says, lead us not into temptation. Boy, I'll tell you one thing, all over this world. By the way, isn't that what the devil did? That's what the serpent did. Went to the woman in the book of Genesis, the weaker vessel. Genesis chapter 3, do you read it? Have you not, you know, and listen, I mean, tempted, came to her, and with, they were tempted of the devil, and they fell. And you know something, the Bible says here, that we need to pray. Lead us not into temptation, but deliver us from evil. We need God's deliverance on a daily basis. I know I do. I mean, the Apostle Paul, that's what he prayed. I mean, the Bible says he died daily. The idea of it is he was praying, his prayer life. I mean, pray. Matter of fact, he wrote this, pray without ceasing. Amen, amen. How's your prayer life? I mean, give us this day our daily bread, and forgive us our debts as we forgive our debtors, and lead us not into temptation, but deliver us from evil. For thine is the kingdom and the power and the glory forever. Amen. Look what it says in verse 14 there in Matthew chapter 6. For if you forgive men their trespasses, your heavenly Father will also forgive you. But if you forgive not men their trespasses, neither will your Father forgive you your trespasses. Moreover, when you fast, be not as the hypocrites of a sad countenance, for they disfigure their faces that they may appear unto men to fast. Are you praying to be seen of men? Or are you sincere with the Lord? Now, I have gone, really, I really wanted to say these things, because let me tell you one thing, in all sincerity, in this prayer, you have the Catholics that say, you know, and that's a form of punishment, you know, when you go to the confessional booth and all that other garbage, you know, when you got to go there. Oh, well, say five our fathers. What's that going to do? It's like, okay, just exactly what Jesus said. I mean, you know, are you for real with what you're praying? Is it coming out of your heart? God just gave an explanation, an example, I mean, of what to pray for. And that's what I teach when I preach on this message here and teach this message. I mean, the idea of it is you see several examples there. It's not that we should recite this prayer. I mean, it's just like do, re, mi, a, b, c, 1, 2, 3. No, we got to be sincere with God when we pray. I hope that you're very sincere with God. And I mean, I hope that you're truly saved. And I mean, you got to be careful, because, you know, when we study the Word of God, I mean, we can really, really decipher what's going on. Let's go on here, because I really took a lot for that, but I wanted you all to see that. In 7, I want you to see this. Ye have need that one teach you again, which be the first principles of the oracles of God. Let's turn, if you would, to the book of Hebrews. We're going to go over here to the book of Hebrews, and I want you to see this in Hebrews and chapter 5, and let's look here, over here in verse 12, which says this. It says, For the time ye ought to be teachers, ye have need that one teach you again, which be the first principles of the oracles of God, and are become such as have need of milk, and not of strong meat. Now, we're going to go to Hebrews chapter 6 here in a minute, but listen here. Do you see this? For the time you ought to be teachers, you have need that one teach you again. You know, what does that mean? That means, in other words, the idea that somebody, you get saved. And in the book of 1 John, you know, I

mean, there's a babe in Christ, there's a young man, and then there's the elder, those that are aged in the Word. And I want to ask you here today, have you been reading and studying? The Bible says over there in 2 Timothy 2:15, as I said before, multitudes of times, the Bible says, study to show thyself approved unto God, a workman that needs not to be ashamed, rightly dividing the word of truth. I want to ask you some questions. When you're trying to teach people and disciple folk, or do you even do that? It should be done. But when do you know what is to be taught? Do you know from the Scriptures? Okay, how did I get saved? Okay, what is my responsibility since I'm now saved? What's my responsibility towards God? What should I do? Well, obviously, you know what I mean? You ought to be a daily, you know, in the Word of God where you can learn the Word and you can yield yourself where the Lord can guide and direct you. You know what? Every day when I pray, but before I leave out, you know, I go to the Lord and I have all of these verses all written out and, you know, memorized and so forth about asking God to grant me the mind of Christ, that I would love the things that you love, that He loves, and hate the things that He hates. And secondly, you know, my steps. All right, Lord, where am I going? Who am I going to meet? Lord, You're in control, Lord, so You guide and order my steps. That wherever I go, Lord, that You'd grant me, Father, where I could give them gospel track of John and Romans and tell them about the Lord Jesus Christ. Wherever I go, whoever You want me to talk to, God, put it upon my heart and put that person in my pathway. I mean, provide my every need according to Your riches and glory by Christ Jesus, Lord. I mean, Lord, supply. You know, God, wherever I go, Lord, help my vehicle to run well. Guide and order my steps. Lead me. Help me wherever I go. And help me to accomplish what You want me to accomplish, whatever Your will may be. And that's my prayers. I mean, a skosh of it, you know, I mean, when I'm before my day even begins. And you know what? That's a wonderful thing. I've met some wonderful people that I mean, brother, that I mean, we've stood there and gone through the whole plan of salvation. Now, where am I going with this whole thing? Why, do you know how to lead somebody to the Lord Jesus Christ? Do you know how to get up a conversation to try to win somebody to Jesus? I'm going to tell you one thing. People today in this modern churchianity, I don't even call it Christianity, that we have today, people are stuck on themselves and it's all about me getting blessed. What about the Lord? What about lifting up the Lord Jesus Christ? What about doing what He commanded us to do? Herein is my Father glorified that you bear much fruit. Do you know what that even means? We ought to be leading people, planting seed. Paul said, some plant, some water, but God giveth the increase. Are you trying to lead people to Jesus? We're only going to be here just a short time compared to eternity. And one day, God's going to take us up out of here. Hallelujah to God. How many souls have you led to Jesus Christ? How many people are you going to be able to shake their hand and somebody come up to you and say, hey, thank you for leading me to the Lord? You better think about what I'm saying. Second thing here about the idea of discipling them. Are you trying to teach people how they need to come to you and how they need to pray and how they need to study the Word of God and what things we're to do and how we're to act, how we're to treat our boss when we work? Do you know what's in the Word of God here? Paul wrote it out. I have a discipleship program. I have 18 lessons from the idea of the point when somebody has received Jesus Christ all the way through in their life, where you know, for family, for a husband and wife. I mean, for what we're to do in raising our children. I mean, for what is baptism? What's it all about? I mean, church? What's church all about? What we should do? How we should live? How our life ought to be? And then what are we looking forward to? Jesus coming, the rapture of the church. Now, I want to tell you this. You know, we better really look at this.
Are you a babe in Christ? Are you trying to teach people to grow in the knowledge and the wisdom of God? We ought to. That's what God wants us to do. God left us here for serving Him, if you're truly saved. Now, I want to tell you this. If you're not truly saved, you're a sinner. You're what the Bible calls the wicked and the ungodly. Many words handles that description. And let me tell you something. Here's what one of the verses. God has reserved the wicked for the day of judgment. Did you hear what I said? Why God lets the wicked live and go on? Because there's a day of judgment coming. There's a 7-year tribulation coming. And woe be to the people that go through and go to the 7-year tribulation period. We have sermons, Bible studies on all of that from the Scriptures. By the way, anything that I have is from the Scriptures. Thus saith the Lord. You want to know the truth? Write to me. If you want a copy, it's free. May God help you to see the truth.

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3: I was telling everybody about this vision. Eventually somebody said to me, you need to go get a New Testament. So I got a New Testament, started devouring it, and showing my dad verses, and then they became very, very concerned. They actually hired the most famous deprogrammer in the country. His name is Ted Patrick. They brought him in from San Diego, California, him and a couple of his bodyguards. They actually abducted me, kidnapped me, was trying to deprogram me, yeah. He and Biff is with them, and I walked into the room there, the door closed behind me, and the head deprogrammer looked at me and said, we're going to talk about cults. Looked at me and said, but you... you've been living like a normal person for 20 years, and I consider it a personal challenge to snap you out of this. So they basically, I couldn't leave the room, kept me there for 3 weeks.
4: 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On next, folks, after the music, stay tuned. 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

0: Well, folks, on Quorum Radio, we like to explore lots and lots of different subjects, as you well know. One of them, of course, is this interesting phenomenon of billboards popping up across the country that in different places that basically very cryptic, and it's it basically says Jews.com. Is that right? I'm on with Rabbi Messianic Rabbi Kurt Schneider. Wow. I was looking at that, and I initially thought, gee, is this the same as the Jew Belong campaign? And it's not, but it seems like it's, right? That's not you, correct?
1: That's exactly right. In fact, there was just a recently a social media post from Jews Belong comparing what they're doing to what Jews.com is doing. So we're bringing the message of Messiah Jesus to the Jewish people, and Jews Belong, they do not believe that Jesus is the Messiah. So I've been called to directly challenge Israel with the messiahship of Jesus. We're all over New York City right now with huge billboards. We're getting a ton of response. And because it's digital, you know, it's all over because the major Jewish newspapers have all reported on it. So it's become a nationwide, worldwide. Yeah, even in Israel, they're reporting on it.
0: Oh, yeah. So let me give people a fuller idea on who Rabbi Kurt Schneider is. He's a Messianic Jewish Christian and a believer in Jesus as the Messiah. At the age of 20, he had a supernatural vision when Jesus appeared to him as the prophesied Messiah. And Rabbi Schneider imparts the revelation of Jesus' identity and heritage and how he fulfills Messianic prophecy in the Old Testament and how the Old and New Testaments tie together. Messianic Rabbi Kurt Schneider holds that the Jewish people are central to the Lord's plan and can explain the reality of Jesus Christ's prophecy coming true in Matthew 23:39. Quote, for I say to you, you shall not see me henceforth till you say, blessed is he that cometh in the name of the Lord. His website, folks, is www.jews.com. That's www.jews.com. Amazing website. Oh, my goodness. That must infuriate people in the Jewish community who reject Jesus as Messiah. Your comments?
1: Well, you know, the same attitude that Yeshua, we say in Hebrew, Jesus is Yeshua, the same attitude that people had in the first century towards him still prevails in the Jewish community today. In other words, the religious leaders in the Jewish community 2,000 years ago tried to cover up who Jesus was. For example, in John 11, after he raised Lazarus from the dead, the Jewish leaders got together and they said to themselves, what are we going to do with this man, speaking of Jesus? For if we let him continue, we're going to lose our place and our nation. And from that point forward, the scripture says they select to kill him. So they tried to suppress Jesus so that Jewish people wouldn't follow him because they were afraid of losing their power base. Well, the same attitude of covering up who Jesus is still in the Jewish community today. And it's coming from Rabbinic Judaism, but I should very strongly also state that Jewish people have suffered so much persecution from Christians that they find it very, very difficult to entertain the thought that Jesus could be the Messiah.
0: Right. So it's all fascinating. First, let me just delve into this. Your vision. You were a teen at the time when you had this vision? You were asleep?
1: I was 20 years old. It was 1978.
0: Wow. And so tell us about the vision, Rabbi.
1: Yeah, so I was at a place in life. I was going through, I would call it an identity crisis. I was feeling very lost. I had wrestled all through school. I was a very, very committed and disciplined athlete. But when I walked off the wrestling mat, after I wrestled that last match in high school, it was like I lost my identity because I realized it didn't really mean anything anymore. So I was in that state searching, and I went to sleep one night. It was a hot August night, and I was awoken from my sleep into what I would call a conscious state of awareness. I was suddenly aware that I was aware, and in that state, in color, Jesus appeared on the cross. There was people in the distance looking at him as he was being crucified, and then a ray of red light from straight through the sky, from above the blue heavens, came down on his head. And when I saw that ray of red light from the heavens coming down on Jesus' head, I knew that it was God showing me that Jesus was the way to him. Now, I need to say very strongly that I had no exposure to Jesus at the time at all. I grew up in a very Jewish environment, a very Jewish world. Jesus was as far away to me as the man on the moon. No one had ever witnessed to me. I had never read the New Testament. I never thought about Jesus for a second in my life. So that's how I was brought to faith supernaturally almost 50 years ago.
0: Oh, my gosh. So here you are. I assume you're living at home, or were you in Taos at the time, Rabbi? Or?
1: I was, at that particular time, I was living with my parents in Pepperpike, Ohio.
2: Were they devout Jews, or just like many that are Reformed Jews, or what?
1: What was I? I was bar mitzvahed in a conservative synagogue. So there's three different.
2: So your parents were conservative Jews, right?
1: Most conservative Jews are still pretty secular. So that is the truth of the American Jews, period. So I grew up in a very typical American Jewish home, not Orthodox. We were very, very Jewish in our identity. Like my dad would say, I'm a Jew from the top of my head to the bottom of my feet. But in terms of being religious, we were not religious.
0: Okay, sure. So they basically, you had the cultural, let's say, formation in Judaism.
1: Exactly.
0: I would guess. So, man, how did you react to this? This must have been shocking.
1: Well, it wasn't really shocking to me because, like, I never thought about Jesus. Jesus was never brought up in my home. If Jesus was ever brought up in my home, and I don't ever remember him being brought up in my home, but if he was, it was as a swear word. So it was just like, when that happened, I didn't really know what to think. I just saw the ray of red light from the sky coming down on his head. I understood instantly it was coming from God. As an American, I knew the person on the cross was Jesus. I was at a place in life where I was searching. So what happened was immediately I got out of my bed after the vision, and hope had filled my heart because of the vision. I knew that God was with me now. I knew that God loved me, and I knew that everything was going to be okay. But that was, like I said, over 50 years. Close to 50 years ago, but now I have a specific mandate to bring the revelation that Jesus is the Messiah of the Jewish people to Jewish people. I've been broadcasting all over the world now for 25 years on television and radio and many, many other means as well, but never have I been so focused as I am now on actually reaching and challenging and confronting Jewish people with the Messiahship of Jesus. And I encourage everybody that's listening right now, go to Jews.com, look at the material, because it will help you in your own walk, even though you're not Jewish, most of you. And also, I want to encourage you, share the link, Jews.com, with Jewish people that you meet, because many Gentile Christians don't know how to witness to Jewish people. 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
0: So you wake up in the morning, you tell mom and dad, I had an interesting dream last night, folks, or
1: yeah,
0: what happened?
1: Yeah, I did. I told them. I told them the next morning immediately, and they didn't react too much at first because they probably thought it was just a dream. And I was so naive. I didn't really have like a sense of what would happen. Because, again, Jesus was never discussed in my home. It was never like, don't believe in Jesus. It wasn't. We just never talked about Jesus. And you just kind of, by osmosis. But what happened was, as time went on and they saw how serious I was about this, I was telling everybody about this vision. Eventually, somebody said to me, you need to go get a New Testament. So I got a New Testament, started devouring it and showing my dad verses. And then they became very, very concerned. They actually hired the most famous deprogrammer in the country. His name is Ted Patrick. They brought him in from San Diego, California, him and a couple of his bodyguards. They actually abducted me, they kidnapped me, was a crime to deprogram me, yeah.
0: Against your will. I mean, you basically, you were just basically hustled off and handcuffed, or what?
1: Well, my dad told me we were going to meet somebody about possibly buying a restaurant. He was going to buy a restaurant, and I was going to be in business with them. And I walked into the room there, the door closed behind me, and the head deprogrammer looked at me and said, we're going to talk about cults. And they started showing a film of the Hare Krishnas, and he pointed to a little kid in the film. He said, I can't help that little kid. That's all he's known. His whole life is Hare Krishna. But he looked at me and said, but you've been living like a normal person for 20 years, and I consider it a personal challenge to snap you out of this. So they basically, I couldn't leave the room. They brought me to San Diego, California, where their rehabilitation house was set up, kept me there for 3 weeks. And exactly. They got in my van. The lead one got in my van, and basically, yeah, took my wallet. That was what happened.
0: Well, what are the essentials to witnessing
2: to Jewish people?
1: Well, I think, that's a really good question. And I wish I had one answer, because everybody's different. Every Jewish person is different. So what's going to make a difference for one Jewish person is not necessarily going to make a difference for another Jewish person. So, I mean, it sounds like a trite answer, but the first thing is just that two things are required. The first thing is courage, and the second thing is to be authentic. For many Jewish people, they're dealing with the same types of problems that everybody's dealing with. You know, maybe they've got family issues, maybe they've got health issues, maybe they're feeling confused about things, maybe they're just stressed. And so sometimes the key is, you know, to be able to speak to that need and then just say, you know, Jesus said that he came to bring a comfort and a peace that's not of this world. Have you, you know, Jesus was a Jew. Have you ever considered him? So you have to be creative. Many people think that messianic prophecy is the key to witnessing to Jewish people, and it is for some Jewish people. But most Jewish people do not know the scriptures well. The best messianic prophecy, as most of our listeners may know, is Isaiah 53, where it speaks of a person dying in the place of the guilty. But the thing is that most Jewish people don't know Isaiah 53. And then secondly, if they have heard of Isaiah 53, the rabbis have told them that it's about Israel, not about Jesus. I have a book called Awakening to Messiah. And the last chapter of my book, I actually cover how to witness to Jewish people. But I would say this, the best way to witness to many Jewish people is to just give them my website, Jews.com, because on the website, I walk a Jewish person through how to understand who Jesus is. So that's why
0: I'll give it to. Sure, good.
1: Well, I'm just saying that it makes it so easy. I believe it's the greatest tool that God has given the church to bring Jewish people to faith today. Just email someone the link, Jews.com, verbally tell it to them, text them. It really is designed to bring Jewish people to faith.
0: Rabbi Kurt Schneider, check him out, folks, www.jews.com. It's been great having you on Quorum Radio. Hope we can do it again.
1: Shalom, everybody. God bless.
0: God bless. Well, folks, we all know that education in the public sector is disappointing people. Tens of billions spent. We have kids that can't do a push-up, much less add and subtract. It's just sad. We've got massive, massive problems with our youth today. And that's not always the case, but oftentimes it is. And after so much effort regarding the Department of Education trying to raise standards, we're still falling short. That's why I'm on with John J. Klizik. He's got a master's degree in English and has taught college rhetoric and research argumentation for over a decade. His literary scholarship concentrates on the history of global eugenics and Aldous Huxley's dystopic novel, Brave New World. Klizik is the author of School World Order, The Technocratic Globalization of Corporatized Education. That's a Trinday book. And he's a contributor to a number of publications on Limited Hangout, New Politics, the Center for Research on Globalization, The Activist Post, and many other publications. In addition, he holds a black belt in classical taekwondo, and he's a certified kickboxing instructor under the International Muay Thai Boxing Association. And we know that he's not a couch potato, at least we assume that. And his book, again, is School World Order, The Technocratic Globalization of Corporatized Education. So I'm trying to. It's great having you on Quorum Radio. John, how are you today? How's everything going? Are you still active in, you know, as a kickboxing instructor? Is that taking the back seat to book promotion or what?
3: Well, the gym where I got my certificate, my Thai certificate, is closed during lockdowns, and I never made it back. It closed, and they never reopened, and I never found my way into another one, but I definitely stay in shape. I run several times a week, hit the bag every week, and I do all kind of other kind of circuits and whatnot. But I haven't really done any sparring since lockdown. I ran into a buddy that I was comfortable enough to know that. I mean, I'm 42 now, and I have to do this type of stuff, like use my brain and speak. So I probably don't need to get hit in the head like gym war style, but I was sparring light with a buddy, and then our schedules haven't been able to really keep up with that. But otherwise, no, I do it enough to keep my to stay healthy and in shape and stuff.
0: Great. Well, listen, you know, apparently you cite the work of somebody who's an education whistleblower named Charlotte Thompson Isserbitt, who's been looking into the public-private partnerships in American education. Why is this a problem? It goes on all over the world, but why is this something that we should be maybe worried about, and what does it portend, and where are we at? If you can give like a kind of a 30,000-foot overview of American education today and why we need to be worried.
3: Yeah, so the public-private partnership issue is pernicious for several reasons. I mean, first is that it removes any sort of local control, any sort of public control. It privatizes things, corporatizes things. There's two main branches through which that happens. One is what are called community schools, and these have what are called pipeline services, so they partner with other in-demand industries in the local area. Could be for workforce training or healthcare or criminal justice, et cetera. Then you have the school choice industry, which is public-private partnerships, either the charter schooling industry, which is private companies that receive public tax dollars, or you have these vouchers and neo-vouchers that funnel public dollars into either private schools, could be parochial, could be religious, could be a homeschool. And by extension there, what you get is actually the expansion of government into the private sector. So basically you're getting the merger of corporate and state from both ends, sort of creating one system that the extends into and evolves into this technocratic system that we're seeing evolve. And so those public-private partnerships are basically there to facilitate all of this ed tech stuff that's for data mining, for social credit, developing AI, and things like that.
0: Are they using extensively computer tablets and what have you that can record what they write and how they think and store it for future use with who knows what agenda? Is that happening, or how is it that they're, you know, they're tapping into what kids are thinking and doing?
3: Yeah, so the virtual schooling industry kind of began around sort of the online schooling industry, but especially post lockdowns, you know, everything is either blended or hybrid, some form of blended or hybrid learning. And that just means that those are combinations of where you're using virtual online technologies, which are also potentially in a classroom for at least part of the week. And so those are either you're using it in the classroom or maybe you take it home and use it. Oftentimes they're assigned by the schools. The schools are able to basically monitor what how the students surf on the web and what they use it for otherwise. But my book looks at a progression of the series of technologies. So starting with what are called screen-based adaptive learning courseware. This is either basically the digital version of B.F. Skinner's operant conditioning, the teaching machines that he made back in the 50s and 60s. He's the behavioral psychologist that said, I can make a pigeon a high achiever. But then they also have what's called social-emotional biofeedback wearables. These are largely pitched. They're supposed to help students with various learning disabilities, could be ADHD, et cetera. So these are wearables that data mine either students' heart rate or their brain waves with a halo or a bracelet, and they usually come with like a meditation that's supposed to help them with test anxiety or things like that. Both of these types of technologies, they plug these things into the what are called learning management systems. These are the dashboards that you use, whether it's online, virtual, hybrid, or blended learning. And then all that data has been, for a long time now, it's been extracted, run through machine learning neural network. It's basically what has fed the AI tutors that we have now that companies like OpenAI and Khan Academy are facilitating. And then from here, there will be another recursive round of data mining and which feed the AI. And ultimately, that AI, that data is going to be used for basically to put the students in social credit databases, social credit
0: programs. Oh, my God. Really? So how is that? I mean, is it going to kind of like saying, hey, good boy, you gave the right answer, and that's you're helping to build a better, more equitable society? Or wow, how is this being used as social credit? It's disturbing.
3: And it's sort of related to this thing called social impact investments in human capital bond markets, and they have provisions for these in what's called the Every Student Succeeds Act. It's a main federal bill that governs K-12 education, and those are called pay-for-success impact investments. But basically, all that technology I just mentioned, you know, they pull this data out of the students and it profiles them in terms of like their propensity for a particular what they call career pathways. And then the AI creates these predictive analytics and, you know, in terms of like how far they think the student can go in a particular field. And then they convert that into money's gained or lost in the economy. So they basically securitize it. And then this is where the contract comes in. There's all this data that says that when students don't do good in school, it costs the government money because they end up in jail or need to be retrained. Maybe they have mental health problems. So the pay for success, the impact investments are contracts in which, based on those predictive analytics, a private company comes in with the government and says, hey, we'll help you cover those costs, and we'll try to avoid some of them by helping the student achieve the outcomes that are in the analytics. And what they do is they attach those converted outcomes into a bond, attach it to the student's their analytics, and as the student basically deposits data based on what they do on their modules, their different courseware apps, that those bonds appreciate based on the data they deposit, and then that company gets its money back. Potentially, it can make a profit, and then this basically, you know, controls based on those social credit analytics where what job the student gets, and then whether or not they get another round of tokens for their next round of apps, and then this expands into other
0: other tokens,
3: you know. Yeah, tokenized. This is part of how it has teeth. So, like in the school choice stuff in particular, so some of the Neo vouchers are called scholarships, and then they're.
2: What are the outcomes that they're seeking? That's just, I would love to go on that. Yeah, go into that issue.
3: You know, there's basically two ends of the outcomes. The outcomes are, one is, you know, workforce based, and this is going to be based purely on like econometrics. But then they have sort of other like values based, kind of politically correct, kind of where they want to shape the students, their political cultural identity in ways that is conforms to sort of the global planned economy that they're orchestrating. And you know, the more that I see AI evolve, and the more that the economy itself and jobs are intermediated between the AI. You read some of the workforce training, and the bulk of it is really the values conditioning. Because, I mean, there's not for the average sort of worker bee, you know, other than prompting AI, there's not a whole range of, like, skills that they really need to be trained in, you know, as far as, like, the industry-specific, you know, specialized training. So I would say a lot of it is value stuff, but ultimately it's all about making the human resource supply chain run smooth.
2: Right, so they want to make sure that they have, let's say, behavioral issues, you know, responded for and under control. But, I mean, isn't it, like, focused on teaching verbal and math reasoning skills? You would think that they'd be interested if there's some sort of a private-public partnership that the private sector wants high school graduates and college graduates that eventually that can fit in because of the fact that they're smart and they can deal with problem solving. Is that maybe like not a priority?
3: it sounds like it isn't. Definitely some of the rudimentary, you know, like, so again, the adaptive learning course, where certainly it has, you know, the sequence of various mathematics training, and they even have ones for, you know, language arts. And they made me use one a long time ago at one of the schools where I was adjuncting. It's called Applia. You know, and there's just these sort of these prescripted kind of, curriculums that run you through what appears to be on the surface like a general, you know, basic, you know, free R's type curriculum, but it's all the back end stuff is where the data mining comes in. But when it comes to language arts, at least, we are being very much, and that's my specialty, rhetoric, language arts.
2: Sure.
3: We're being very much encouraged to like try to integrate the AI, like, you know, find ways to use it and to more or less encourage the students to use it. In my humble opinion, you can't using a large language model to assist you in composing an essay doesn't work because it requires the nature of writing is the nature of thinking, which is metacognition, thinking about thinking, being able to monitor if the ideas in your head match the actual world, right? Whether you have contradictions in them. And, you know, this is the process of writing. So if you're having AI kind of either edit your stuff for you or generate it for you or reorganize it, whatever it may be, you're basically outsourcing that metacognition to the AI. So, you know, they might say that, yeah, that this tech is fundamentally geared to build basic skills, but functionally it doesn't really do that.
2: It just seems like it just enables cognitive atrophy. Basically getting students to outsource their brains.
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2: 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Thank you so much for joining us today. My name is Donatella Ungreda. On today's episode, Taiwan is vital to U.S. security. As per U.S. officials, a Chinese invasion of Taiwan next year is unlikely. Democracy and the role of political parties. And Jan Jekelik sat down with Enoch Wu, founder of Forward Alliance, and you will be surprised on how important this initiative is for Taiwan. So please stay with us. The Speaker of the U.S. House of Representatives denied speculations that President Trump is using arms sales as a negotiating tactic with Beijing amid concerns over delivery delays. Taiwan is a partner whose stability and independence are important to U.S. national security and to a U.S. economy, said U.S. House Speaker Mike Johnson on Monday when asked about arms sales to Taipei in an interview with the Fox Business. When asked whether U.S. President Donald Trump was using a long-delayed $14 billion arms deal as a trade negotiating tactic with Beijing, Johnson replied that he wouldn't read too much into it. The delayed arms package is related to the Iran conflict and to the need for missile reserves in the Middle East, he noted. If you look at Trump's two terms, he will have completed, I believe, $40 billion in arms sales to Taiwan, which is roughly double than former President Obama did, Johnson said, adding that he did not believe anyone could question the U.S. resolve. We view Taiwan as a very important partner, friend and ally, and we need it to be stable and independent for reasons of national security and the economy, he said. She told Trump last Thursday that he hoped the U.S. would adhere to the, quote, correct stance of opposing Taiwan's independence, according to a Chinese statement on the talks. Johnson stated in May that there would be no reduction in U.S. support for Taiwan or in arms sales to that country. During his first term from 2017 to 2021, he finalized arms sales to Taiwan worth nearly $18.3 billion, according to data from the U.S.-Taiwan Business Council. The contract signed between Taipei and Washington for the purchase of the fighter jets did not include financial penalties for the delay in the delivery of 66 F-16Vs, meaning no financial compensation. However, the U.S. could provide additional technical support, spare parts, and an extended warranty for Taiwan's F-16Vs, according to a report yesterday by the Chinese language newspaper China Times, citing anonymous military sources. As part of the Peace Phoenix Soaring Project, the Taiwan Air Force spent 247.2 billion Taiwanese dollars between 2020 and this year to purchase 66 new F-16V Block 70 aircraft from the U.S. However, delivery schedules for the end of this year were delayed due to factors such as the relocation and ramp-up of the production line, as well as the supply chain disruption.
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2: A Chinese invasion of Taiwan next year is unlikely. U.S. officials believe that a Chinese invasion of Taiwan before 2028 is becoming increasingly unlikely despite Chinese President Xi Jinping's directive that his armed forces be prepared by 2027 to take Taiwan by force if necessary, according to people familiar with the U.S. position. Among the main reasons supporting this view are delays in military preparations amid the Chinese Communist Party's anti-corruption campaign, as well as Beijing's interest in the outcome of Taiwan's 2028 presidential election, which some Chinese officials hope will usher in a government more willing to bring the nation under Chinese control, according to two U.S. officials, a former U.S. official and a person familiar with the matter. Beijing could increasingly consider the use of force in 2028 and beyond if Taiwanese voters elect a candidate from the Democratic Progressive Party to a fourth consecutive term, and in particular if President William Lai wins re-election, these sources added. There has been a perception among U.S. officials for years that Xi wants his armed forces to be prepared to potentially take Taiwan by force next year, coinciding with the 100th anniversary of the founding of the People's Liberation Army. China has never ruled out the use of force to bring Taiwan under its control, but it has also not publicly confirmed a readiness order for 2027. In Taipei, Presidential Office spokesperson Karen Kuo stated yesterday in a press release that under Lai's leadership, Taiwan will not only strengthen its self-defense capabilities, but will also continue to collaborate closely with all international democratic allies, including the U.S., to maintain the status quo, deter threats by force, and ensure peace. The Chinese embassy in the U.S. and Taiwan's representative office in Washington did not immediately respond to a request for comment. Meanwhile, U.S. officials offered mixed assessments on the extent to which China might view the 2028 U.S. presidential election as a key indicator for military action. For some officials consulted, the U.S. election may be relevant to Beijing, but another official asserted that in his view, Beijing considers both Democrat and Republicans to hold very similar positions on Taiwan. Therefore, whatever the outcome of the U.S. election, it would not be a decisive factor.
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2: Democracy and political parties. What role do they play? Political parties are the fundamental driving forces of modern democracy systems, serving as the indispensable bridge between citizens and state institutions. In contemporary democracies, due to vast territorial expanses and population density, direct democracy is impractical. Therefore, democracy is necessarily representative. And it is political parties that make this representation possible in an organized, stable, and pluralistic manner. The following details are essential functions these organizations fulfill in a democratic society. In the first place, they channel and aggregate social demands. Individual citizens have thousands of diverse opinions, needs, and interests. It would be impossible for the state to listen to and process each individual demand in isolation. Aggregation of interests. Political parties bring these diverse opinions together, debate them internally, and synthesize them into coherent national agendas, such as electoral platforms. Citizen voices. They transform the abstract concepts of the people, such as unemployment, education, or healthcare, into concrete legislative proposals and public policies. Second, structuring and presenting political options. Without political parties, every election would feature thousands of individual candidates with scattered agendas, which would create chaos and confusion among the electorate. Simplifying the voting process. Parties function as an ideological label or brand that helps voters quickly identify which values and policies each candidate stands for. Political pluralism. By competing with one another, they ensure that there are different ideological alternatives across the political spectrum. Left, right, center, environmentalism, etc. allowing societies to choose the direction it prefers. On third place, recruitment and training of leaders. One of the most critical tasks of political parties is the selection and preparation of political personnel who will govern the country or serve in parliament. Pool of leaders. They identify individuals with leadership potential within communities and offer them a platform to pursue a career in public service. Training. They provide technical, political, and rhetorical training to their members to ensure that, upon coming to power, they have the basic tools needed to manage the government. In the fourth place, there is organization and stability of government. Once elections are over, political parties are what enable state institutions to function in an orderly and predictable manner. Formation of majorities. In parliaments, parties organize legislators into caucuses or blocs. This allows for efficient negotiation, reaching agreements, and passing laws. Governance. In parliamentary systems, they facilitate the formation of governing coalitions. In presidential systems, they provide political support to the executive branch to implement its agenda. In the fifth place, political checks and balances, or what is called the opposition. In a democracy, the role of the parties that lose elections is just as important as that of the winners. They oversight. Opposition parties monitor the actions of the current government, expose corruption, and demand accountability. And they are alternative to power. They keep the possibility of political change alive by offering citizens an option ready to govern in the next election cycle, should the current government fail. And sixth, political socialization and civic education. Political parties are essential educational agents for a nation's democratic culture. They provide active participation. They foster citizens' interests in public affairs through debates, rallies, publication, and informational campaigns. And they bring legitimation of the system by participating within the rules of the democratic process. Parties teach their members and supporters to accept electoral defeat and respect the law, which strengthens social peace. What are the contemporary challenges? The crisis of representation. Despite their crucial roles, political parties today face a profound crisis of confidence on a global scale. Phenomena such as internal corruption, extreme polarization, and disconnection from the grassroots have led many citizens to perceive them as closed bureaucratic structures that seek power for power's sake. However, political scientists agree that the solution is not to eliminate parties, but to reform them through greater internal democracy, transparency in their financing, and openness to new social movements. To sum up, political parties are imperfect, but they remain the only institutional vehicles capable of organizing the will of the people, guaranteeing a peaceful transfer of power, and keeping alive the structure of a free and democratic society.
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2: With Chinese leader Xi Jinping repeatedly stating his plans to take Taiwan by force if necessary, many are wondering, what might such an invasion look like, and how prepared is Taiwan to defend itself and withstand such an assault? Jan Jekelek, chief editor of the Epoch Times and host of American Thought Leaders, sat down with Enoch Wu, founder of Forward Alliance, a Taiwanese civil society organization that has trained ordinary Taiwanese in trauma medicine, search and rescue, setting up communication networks, and organizing shelters in a crisis. Wu explained what the organization's philosophy is and why it is important to Taiwan. Let's listen.
3: Enoch Wu, such a pleasure to have you on American Thought Leaders.
4: Thanks for having me.
3: So you started born in America. You ended up in Hong Kong at Goldman Sachs, an executive director, and then at a surprisingly late age, you joined the Taiwanese Special Forces. So explain to me how this all fits together.
4: First, I'm from Taiwan. Taiwan is my home. I was born in Chicago, incidentally, because my father was getting his PhD at the University of Chicago in political science. This was in the 70s and early 80s. And between studies, I came along. But after he got his degree, we came home. I spent several years of my life abroad. I attended high school eventually and then university in the U.S. and got a job overseas, but came back to Taiwan in my early to mid-30s. And, you know, folks often ask me, why did you come back to Taiwan, as if that is an odd choice? For me, it couldn't have been a more natural choice. I want to tell you about the Taiwan that I grew up in, which I think explains a big part of why it is that I decided to come home, despite a career that probably some folks might think would be more interesting or more worthwhile abroad. You have to understand, Taiwan was not always the place it is today. My parents' generation, they made a lot of sacrifices fighting for democracy. A lot of the uncles and aunties I knew growing up, they were political prisoners. They were beaten and tortured while detained. A lot of them are still scarred even to this day. And it's because of that generation's sacrifices that by the time I was in high school, Taiwan became a democracy. We elected our leader for the first time. This was in 1996, such a proud moment for the entire country because generation after generation, sacrifices led to something. We finally had a voice. We finally had our vote. We could finally decide for ourselves what we wanted to do, where we wanted to go. We were finally free. We were citizens. And that's the Taiwan I grew up in, full of hope, full of promise. And after I graduated from college, you know, when I got my first job, this was in the early 2000s. China was all the rage. China had just joined the World Trade Organization. Almost every company wanted to invest in China. Every government wanted to build and deepen trade relations. Almost every parent wanted their kids to study Mandarin. What I also saw was the Chinese government abusing that growing economic clout that it had. I mean, we're here sitting in 2026 having a conversation, and it's clear to all of us now how the Chinese government has stolen technology, stolen intellectual properties, how almost every single country that did business with China has lost out in the long term in terms of our national competitiveness. But closer to home, what the Chinese government was doing with this economic clout was diminishing Taiwan, because to the Chinese Communist Party, Taiwan has always been that obsession that it wanted to control one way or another. And so by the time I entered the workforce, what we saw was China telling the rest of the world, if you want to do business with us, if you want to engage with us, well, there are certain red lines that you can't cross, and Taiwan is among them. And you can't recognize Taiwan. If you want to do business with us, you must exclude Taiwan from international organizations. You must bar us from public health conversations, even when Taiwan had the life-saving knowledge to help other countries, right? And that's what I saw. And I think every single son and daughter of Taiwan could feel that this democracy that our parents and generations before them had built for us was slowly getting chipped away. And it became clear that not only was this fight for democracy and freedom not over yet, but we are now facing our biggest challenge. Once you see that, it's very hard to unsee it. It's very hard to look away. And it's become the mission of us here at Forward Alliance to do something about it. And we do something about it by investing in the democratic experiment that was handed down to us, by improving it. By calling for political reform, we do something about it by building resilience, organizing communities, and training volunteers. We do something about it by promoting citizenship and encouraging folks to volunteer and to enter public service. Because if we can make democracy work better, if we can make this country more resilient, you know, that really is the only way to keep and protect our home. We're still fighting for our freedom. We're still fighting for our democracy. When I was born, generations before us were fighting an autocracy, a dictatorship internally. And now the forces that we're dealing with are external, but it is the same fight.
3: One of the things that comes to mind, and regular viewers of American Thought Leaders might be tired of me talking about this, but I'm, you know, deeply enamored by civil society. And that's one of the reasons why I appreciate Taiwan so much and why, you know, we're having this interview to some extent, because I think your organization is like a beautiful example of civil society at work. And the Chinese Communist Party has an entire department, one of the best funded, the United Front Work Department, committed to subverting or destroying all civil society. And a lot, I want people to understand this and how different these types of efforts that you're doing are. Tell me what it is that you do. What is it that you train people to do? And how is this helping in this civil society effort?
4: First and foremost, our primary goal is to protect and continue to invest in this democracy that we have. And to do that, we have three lines of effort. One is, as you say, we're working with local communities on preparedness. We are working with local churches, local schools, local nonprofits, and their volunteers to make sure that every parent, every family, every household is prepared for emergencies and contingencies. Whether you're a child or a grandparent, you're able to help yourself, you're able to support your neighbors, you're able to be a constructive member of your community. Because in a crisis, whether it's natural or man-made, you can't rely on government. The whole definition of a democracy is that this is collective burden. The whole point of being in a democratic society is that we are all owners and we all have to take responsibility. And we see that spirit at the local level, right? Every pastor we work with, every principal we work with, every head of that local nonprofit we work with, they understand that in a crisis, they have to do even more. They understand that their communities will turn to them for support and for guidance as well. And so we train them on emergency response, on trauma medicine, on search and rescue, on setting up redundant communication networks, on setting up shelters. These are all the skills that every community can and must do in a crisis. That's a big part of our work. And on top of that, as I mentioned earlier, making sure that democracy continues to work and continues to improve is part of our mission as well. So we continue to call for electoral reform, campaign financing reform. A lot of this is familiar to your viewers around the world because these are common challenges for every democracy. We can't treat democracy like a heritage that's just passed down. You can't take it as a given. You have to continue to nurture it. You have to invest in it. You have to improve on it. And I think that's also true around the world.
3: So as you're saying all this, I find myself thinking, you know, you decide at age 30, come to Taiwan, do your military service, but you pick, somehow you get into special forces. How does that happen? And how does that connect with this work that you're doing today?
4: It was seeing that Taiwan was losing its international space day by day by day. I could see it in Hong Kong. My fellow Taiwanese could see it in the U.S., in Europe, around the world, because this campaign to diminish Taiwan, this campaign to erase Taiwan, this campaign to remove Taiwan from the world map was being waged globally. Once you realize what's happening, you can't ignore it. You can't look away. And for me, it meant spending every day, every productive hours of my life to do something about it. We have a system of national service, and it's compulsory for every male to serve. So I think the athlete in me wanted a challenge, wanted my experience to be as meaningful as possible. And when I served, this was one of the options. I put my hand up and said, all right, I would like to give jump school a try. And so I had a very rewarding time in the military, in the army, made lifelong friends. And I saw, you know, firsthand the men and women who not only served their mandatory time like me, but who devoted their entire lives to military service. And I saw that, you know, these folks are just like me in that they want the best for our country. They want their contribution to mean something, and they want to improve. They're hungry for training. And so, you know, later on, as I entered, as I entered the government, as I did work in the national security space, oftentimes I would hear, international friends ask, you know, what is the state of Taiwan's defense? Do Taiwanese people really care about your security, about your future? For me, that was never a debate. I knew from personal experience that everyone in Taiwan, if given the opportunity, would help their neighbors, would help their community, would be happy to serve. Yet there are so many questions about Taiwan's willingness to defend itself. It seems so strange and so removed from reality that at some point I thought, why were people having this debate? Why do people keep asking this question? Well, it's because citizens didn't really have opportunities to serve beyond military service. Citizens didn't have an opportunity to give back in a way that they want to, in a way that gave them meaning. And so through Forward Alliance's program, we try to create that system to give people a meaningful way to serve. It doesn't have to be tied to war. It doesn't have to be tied to any specific incident or contingency. As long as your community needs you, whenever your home needs people to step up and help, whenever the situation requires you to take action, right, this program helps you to do that. And so we've had trainees as young as 8, as old as 92, all learning how to help themselves, how to help each other, how to be that helpful member of their community, learning the skills we talked about earlier. And for us, that debate has been put to rest at our first training, right? Years later, tens of thousands of trainees later, we no longer feel the need to explain or to justify or to argue why Taiwan is just like you. It's just like any country around the world where our citizens not only are willing, but embrace that responsibility to look after ourselves.
3: I can't help but think that the main reason this is a question is purely mass propaganda from the Chinese Communist Party being pushed, you know, to every country where it operates. Just like a weird question, right? Would you ask that question about other countries? I suppose you could.
4: I think you're right. It's inherently a silly question, isn't it? The fact is, Taiwan spent half a century fighting for freedom during colonial occupation and another half century fighting a national dictatorship. And, you know, democracy wasn't handed to us. We earned it, just like Americans did 250 years ago. Now, granted, we're much younger at 30 years. But I think you're right. There probably is there's a misunderstanding of history, of context, of who we are and what things are like on the ground.
3: I think many countries around the world, many liberal democracies around the world, have this scenario where there are people in those societies are asking themselves questions: is what we have built here good? Right? This is a question people are asking in Canada. This is a question people are asking in America. I think of it less of a question here than almost any other place that I'm aware of when these questions are being asked. Like, are people ready to stand behind what we've built? That's really the question we're talking about. I find it fascinating that Taiwan needs to kind of reinforce and rededicate that commitment when, of all countries, you know, it's probably not as big an issue, you know, this question of whether what we've built is good and proper and valuable and decent and so forth.
4: To suggest that as a Taiwanese, somehow I don't care about my security or that I'm not invested in the, you know, in my children's future, it's a little patronizing.
3: Mm-hmm.
4: Yeah. But our hope is that our work at the grassroots level and all the way up to the government's initiatives to reform the military, to build a more resilient public sector, a more prepared citizenry, Our hope is that all of that can put this question to rest.
3: Let's say a conflict across the strait erupted tomorrow. What would that look like here, and what would that look like for people across the ocean?
4: Let's look at the closure of the Strait of Hormuz, the invasion of Ukraine, and a couple years ago, the effect of a pandemic on supply chains, and how that disrupted the global economy, how that affected the price of grain and energy, and even whether you're able to buy your next car, right? All that effects combined would still pale in comparison to what to the effects of a conflict in the Taiwan Strait. And it doesn't even have to be all-out war, right? Even a blockade scenario would have tremendous consequences. You know, more than half of global trade passes through this region of the world. More than half of global trade goes through the Indo-Pacific. And so, you know...
3: And there's a bit of an irony there, too, because this, of course, would affect, you know, Chinese shipping quite a bit. I mean, massively, right?
4: Yeah. Or it would affect the global economy, for sure. And people often tell me, oh, we care about Taiwan because of maybe chips or certain industry supply chains. And I have to be honest, I don't think you should care about Taiwan because we make a certain product. But to your point, the fact that our economies are interdependent, the fact that our kids' college tuition funds are inextricably linked, I think that's reason enough for us to work together to ensure that there is peace and stability everywhere.
3: Mm-hmm. So you've gone to Ukraine and been inspired by a whole bunch of what you've described as grassroots efforts there. Can you tell me a little bit about what you did, what you figured out?
4: So I went to Ukraine in 2024 and met with civil society partners to understand what we can learn from their experience and also how we can help. And I came out of that trip with a couple of takeaways. Every single Ukrainian I spoke with told me that they had wished they had done more preparation in advance. They wish they had done more ahead of February 2022. They wish that if they had done more, if they had been more prepared, if they had mobilized sooner, then maybe, just maybe, this war wouldn't have happened. We've absolutely been inspired by their resilience over the past years, not just since 2022, but since 2014 when the conflict really started. You know, just to see community groups self-organize, take action without government direction, to see neighbors stepping up, helping each other. You know, resilience can't prevent war. Resilience can't end a conflict. But resilience is so important because it's the ability to withstand that first blow. And when you're resilient, you buy the time and the space to get your defense in order. It was incredible to see Ukrainians from all backgrounds being offered a way to contribute. I'll give you an example. I saw software engineers getting recruited to help set up a cloud-based network because the government's communication system was destroyed on the first day. I saw IT professionals and bankers joining the government reform office to help make their procurement process more transparent because they understood that reform needs to continue. The work of making democracy better can't stop because if you improve governance, it improves public trust. Mm-hmm. When you have public trust, there's more unity. When there's more unity, you can continue to defend yourself and resist. These are all important lessons to learn. Now, having said that, Taiwan and Ukraine are quite different. You know, for one, geographically, Taiwan is an isolated island. And so to build the type of resilience in energy, in communication, in supply chains, is going to be a very different challenge here than it's been in Ukraine.
3: I'm inspired by everything that both you're doing and frankly, by vigilance and will of the Taiwanese people. This is all in the context of the Chinese Communist Party across the strait waging what you would call cognitive warfare or, you know, demoralization strategies to try to, you know, basically subvert all of these efforts, to shift that, to make it a fait accompli, you know. It just might be safer to just accept becoming part of China. I'm sure you hear these sorts of things often.
4: The Chinese playbook is, it's total warfare. It is United Front works and more. It is a totalitarian playbook that is being waged inside China and outside China, in Taiwan, but also in the States. You know, everything that you'd mentioned about Taiwan is happening in your borders as well. It's in your politics. The former mayor of Arcadia just pleaded guilty to being an illegal agent of the Chinese Communist Party, of the People's Republic of China. They are in your networks and systems, right? Chinese state-sponsored cyber groups have infiltrated and compromised U.S. critical infrastructure. And they are also in your communities. The FBI, among others, have pointed out this network of secret police service stations being run in the United States, in U.S. cities, to monitor and to intimidate Chinese dissidents. So you're absolutely right. These tactics are happening in Taiwan, and they're happening in the U.S. And I think that's why it's the smart thing to do and the wise thing to do to exchange notes, because we are facing the same adversary, the same tactics. Whether you're living in New York or Taipei or Shanghai, we have to coordinate our defenses. We have to think of effective ways to counter and push back because we're in this together.
3: You talked about how there's this sort of integration between aspects of the economy in the U.S. and Taiwan, but the Chinese Communist Party's strategy has been to integrate itself into the global economy, to make itself too big to fail. The argument might be, well, we really have to kind of, I guess, work hand in hand with the Chinese Communist Party because we don't want to create, you know, global economic mayhem, right? I think that might be the argument that Chinese officials might make when speaking with American officials or Taiwanese.
4: I think you're absolutely right. For the last 20, 30 years, the global consensus was indeed, let's partner with China, let's grow our markets together, and let's prosper together. What we found out, though, was that in the process, China wasn't playing by the same rules. China was compromising our economic security by unfair practices, by stealing technology, by taking our intellectual properties. And so I think what we did collectively was we prioritized short-term profits, and we forgot, and we lost sight of the fact that we were losing our longer-term competitiveness. And so that premise is no longer true. And so right now, I think our goal should be to ensure that we are resilient, not just conventionally, but economically as well. And that means diversifying our supply chains and making sure that we are not held hostage by the Chinese Communist Party.
3: So this really is a form of resilience, what you're describing here, actually, right? You're building all this, you know, capacity amongst civil society and just communities across Taiwan. And here, this is really the economic variant that now you're talking about.
4: Absolutely. You know, resilience doesn't come cheap. In our singular focus on efficiency and cost management, we've all lost sight of resilience. And so Taiwan is building the redundancies in our supply chain that's required to ensure economic resilience. And countries around the world are doing the same. And they're looking at their key vulnerabilities and choke points in their supply chains and looking to rectify this structural issue. And so the hope is that if we can make the right investments now, if we can bring back key capabilities and capacities within our control, that to all of our economies will be more resilient for it. And collectively, the world will be more stable. That is the aim. As I mentioned earlier, no one wins from conflict. And our mission, our collective agenda has to be to maintain peace and stability. But that doesn't mean we have to compromise sovereignty or give up on our values.
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2: 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We can't treat democracy like a heritage that is just passed down. You can't take it as a given. You have to continue to nurture it. You have to invest in it. You have to improve it. Let's all keep this in mind. This is all the time we have for this episode of Freedom Synergy Radio. Thank you so much for listening. Please join us next time. My name is Donatella Ungreta. 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
1: It's 8 p.m. in Israel, Tuesday, October the 6th, 2026, in the headlines. On the eve of the third anniversary of the October 7th Hamas attack, the National Security Council warns of increased threat against Israelis and Jews abroad. Prime Minister Netanyahu says Hamas will try to attack Israel to influence the elections. Heads of Israel's security echelon meet to ensure the proper and safe carrying out of the elections. Shin Bet agents fly to the United Arab Emirates to join the investigation of the Omani co-pilot who tried to crash a Tel Aviv-bound plane last week. It's reported that since the beginning of the year, some 1,200 air crew members from countries with no ties to Israel entered the country. In Modi'in, hundreds of Haredim riot, preventing the arrest of an ultra-Orthodox draft evader. The weather outlook, warmer tomorrow and Thursday. Good evening. This is Nomi Segal with the news. On the eve of the third anniversary of the October 7th Hamas attack, the National Security Council has issued an advisory for Israelis abroad to exhibit heightened awareness, emphasizing the increased threat of attempts to harm Israelis and Jews abroad, alongside demonstrations and riots. The statement said terrorist organizations, and particularly Iran and its proxies, Hamas and global jihad factions, see this date as a significant milestone. It said the public is requested to avoid posting advance information on social media regarding travel or movements abroad and to avoid traveling to destinations under a level 4 travel warning: Jordan, Qatar, Somaliland, and Egypt, including the Sinai Peninsula. In level 3 destinations, the statement advises minimizing speaking Hebrew in crowded places, staying away from demonstrations and large gatherings, and not posting social media content that reflects service in the Israeli security forces. The IDF Chief of Staff, Lieutenant General Eyal Zamir, the Israel Police Commissioner Daniel Levy, and the Shin Bet Chief David Zinni held an assessment today as part of preparations for the sensitive period in the coming weeks, a joint statement said, referring to the upcoming election. During the meeting, current assessments and intelligence regarding Israel's borders and the home front were presented, and efforts to improve and strengthen defenses, combat terror groups, and address nationalist crime were detailed, the statement said. The statement added that the security chiefs agreed on a series of measures that will leverage each organization's relative advantage to ensure the orderly and safe conduct of the upcoming election. Prime Minister Benjamin Netanyahu, in remarks on the eve of the third anniversary of the October 7th Hamas attack, said, "We remember with grief and pain the heroes who fell in the war and brothers and sisters who fell in the terrible massacre in the Gaza border communities." Speaking at the cabinet meeting, Netanyahu said that in the 3 years since, Israel has turned the tables and dealt a critical blow to Hamas, but the danger has not yet passed. He said that because Hamas is weak, it will try to challenge Israel with what remains of its forces ahead of the elections in an attempt to influence them. "We are ready for this. We will respond first by thwarting such attempts, and in any case, we will respond with overwhelming force if they make that mistake." Former Prime Minister Naftali Bennett, head of the Biyachad party, released a video deriding the Prime Minister's remarks. "Another time, the warning app that is called Netanyahu warns us that Hamas is about to attack us ahead of elections," Bennett said. "What does this warning give us? What are we supposed to do? What can Yaffa from Netanya, who has 3 children aged 6 to 11, is she supposed to do with that information? Take an M16 to patrol the street?" Memorial gatherings, vigils, and demonstrations will be taking place tomorrow, the third anniversary of the calendar date of the October 7th Hamas attack, in a politically charged atmosphere and amid the ongoing debate over how the failure of October 7th should be investigated. Bereaved families from two right-wing forums issued a statement this afternoon objecting to a state commission of inquiry appointed by a high court justice, instead calling for a politically appointed probe. In addition, one of these speakers noted that there will be two ceremonies tomorrow, one by bereaved families at the site of the Ra'im massacre in the morning hours, and the other, the National Families Memorial Ceremony, in the evening in Tel Aviv. She claimed the latter is a political anti-government event and that the families in the forum were not invited. Organizers of the event in Tel Aviv, which will be co-hosted by captivity survivor Eli Sharabi and comedian Shani Cohen, have stressed the event is not political and is open to all. At the United Nations in New York, a high-level event organized by the Israeli mission to commemorate the October 7th attack was held. Israel's ambassador to the United Nations, Danny Danon, in remarks, said that the pain of October 7th will never fully heal, but the scars that remain are also a sign of resilience.
2: The pain of October 7th will never fully heal. It has become one of many scars on the collective body of our people. But a scar also reminds us that we are still here. We honor today those who survived, and we carry the stories of those who are no longer with us. But 3 years after October 7th, we choose to rise, to recover, to rebuild. Today, we honor the resilience of Am Israel, those who went towards danger and fought bravely to save lives, the heroes who decided to build a stronger future. We will continue to prosper, to build bridges, to pray for peace and choose life. Our love for our lives, our families and our country will never be broken. Not on October 7th, not ever again.
1: Israel's ambassador to the United Nations, Danny Danon. 3 years after the October 7th massacre, Khan reports there's still no assessment as to when the first charges will be filed against a Nakba terrorist. Khan reports that according to the Defense Ministry projections, recruiting of prosecutors will be completed in the coming months. Recruiting of judges will be completed in the beginning of 2027. IDF forces from the Northern Brigade under the command of Division 99 and Southern Command Engineering Forces destroyed a major underground tunnel in Gaza. It spanned 1.5 kilometers in the northern Gaza Strip, east of the Yellow Line. The security lapses surrounding a Fly Dubai co-pilot's attempt to crash a flight en route to Tel Aviv. More than 1,200 aircrew from Syria, Lebanon, Oman, and countries with whom Israel does not maintain diplomatic ties reportedly entered Israel since the beginning of the year. Khan reports that this was revealed in a classified deliberations of the Intelligence Subcommittee of the Knesset Foreign Affairs and Defense Committee. A representative from the Israeli Aviation Authority told the meeting that Fly Dubai is also considering extending its suspension of flights to Israel by another week at least. This in addition to the existing suspension already extending into the middle of the month. The chair of the committee, Knesset member Boaz Bismuth of the Likud, said afterwards that the face of civil aviation in Israel will change from today. Khan reports that the Israel Security Agency Shin Bet, agents flew to the United Arab Emirates to participate in the questioning of Hammam al-Hammami, the Fly Dubai co-pilot who tried to hijack a flight to Israel from Dubai last week. The Omani national reportedly told Emirati interrogators he planned to crash the flight into Ben Gurion Airport. It is believed he also operated a flight to Tel Aviv earlier this year and had considered hijacking and crashing the plane then, but opted not to, apparently because he knew someone on the plane. Iran and the U.S. Mediator Qatar says the United States and Iran are still engaged in talks to end the Middle East war despite an apparent deadlock 7 months into the conflict. The indirect negotiations take account of the concerns of the various parties, a foreign ministry official, Ibrahim al-Hashmi, told a press briefing. I can confirm that the talks are continuing and the exchange of messages between different parties are continuing via Qatar and its regional partners. Iran's interior minister traveled to Doha yesterday, where he met with senior Qatari officials to discuss security cooperation and regional tensions. Meanwhile, U.S. President Donald Trump reiterated last night that Iran will not have a nuclear weapon in remarks at a rally in Nebraska. Trump also vowed that the conflict with Iran will end soon, one way or another, and oil prices will come tumbling down.
3: By the way, we're kicking Iran's ass. You do know that, right? And that'll end soon. It's going to end one way or the other. It's going to end very soon, and your prices are going to come tumbling. All your prices have been tumbling down. In fact, oil is less than it was under Biden, just so you understand. And we are saving this country from a problem, and the Middle East, and Israel, and everybody. We're saving the world from what could be one of the worst tragedies ever. We're not going to let them have it, and they won't have it. That's decided. They will not have a nuclear weapon. They understand that. They understand it. And that will end very quickly, one way or the other, very soon. Maybe a little after the election, maybe a little before the, but it's going to end very soon. When that happens, the oil will come tumbling down. But I do want you to know what the job that our Navy has done with the blockade. You know, we're taking out more oil out of the strait now than we did before the war.
1: U.S. President Donald Trump. Yemeni pro-government forces backed by Saudi Arabia say they have secured the Bab al-Mandab Strait at the southern end of the Red Sea at the start of a major offensive against the Iran-backed Houthi movement. The Yemeni military also said in a statement that its forces had captured the Red Sea city of Mocha on Monday afternoon with the help of Saudi airstrikes. But in conflicting reports, unnamed Yemeni government and military sources later told news agencies that the forces had only reached the city outskirts. The Houthis denied losing Bab al-Mandab and Mocha and said they had struck Riyadh's airport and other locations in Saudi Arabia in retaliation for the airstrikes. Saudi Arabia condemned the attacks and reiterated calls for the UN Security Council's permanent members to support Yemen's internationally recognized government. Turkey and Pakistan, allies of Saudi Arabia, meanwhile, held an emergency meeting in Riyadh and agreed to rapidly deploy military forces to Saudi Arabia in an invocation of the Mecca Joint Defense Agreement. In Britain, police have arrested a 22-year-old British man in London on suspicion of preparation of terrorist acts as part of their investigation into a suspected plot near the Fairford Air Base, the air base used by the U.S. to strike Iran. Counterterrorism policing said the man was arrested in Westminster and officers had searched a property in the same area. He remains in custody. The arrest is the latest in an investigation that has drawn international attention after U.S. President Donald Trump said a threat linked to Iran had subsequently prompted the removal of American B-1 bombers from the base. Iran has denied any involvement in any alleged plot. Six men in their 20s arrested previously in connection with the investigation, including a dual British-Iranian national arrested on October 1st, remain on police bail. Meanwhile, the New York Times cited U.S. and British officials as saying that the United States abruptly withdrew all B-1 Air Force bombers from the airbase in southern England based on new information that commanders received about a potential drone attack ordered by Iran's Islamic Revolutionary Guard Corps. Britain has warned Israel that it could expel 27 Israeli diplomats from the embassy in London if Israel follows through on its decision to close the British consulate in Jerusalem, where 27 British diplomats work. The British ambassador to Israel, Simon Walters, reportedly conveyed the message to Israeli officials, with London threatening to expel one Israeli diplomat for each British diplomat whose work at the consulate is terminated. The closure of the British consulate could come as early as this week. Turning to the overnight drama in the central Israeli city of Modi'in, politicians in the opposition bloc responded to last night's riot by hundreds of ultra-Orthodox protesters in Modi'in following a failed attempt by military police to arrest a deserter. The protesters had gathered at the entrance to the building and tried to enter it. After confronting the police, the rioters and police left, and the draft evader was not arrested. Yisrael Beiteinu chair Avigdor Lieberman stated once again that Netanyahu's partners are rioting, attacking soldiers and police who came to arrest a deserter in Modi'in and smuggling him away under the cover of a mob shouting Nazis at them and demanding the abductee be released. Yeshar Party leader Gadi Eisenkot commented, "This is the same dangerous worldview that seeks to turn draft evasion into a norm, and those who fulfill their duty to the state into suckers." Modi'in Mayor Chaim Bibas criticized the protest in his city, saying, "If the police are incapable of ensuring public order, then volunteer organizations in the city will have to act themselves." He also criticized the police for failing to detain the draft dodger. The chair of the ultra-Orthodox Agudat Yisrael party, Yitzhak Goldknopf, condemned the detention of the draft evader, but not the demonstrators. "The scenes from last night are shocking and outrageous," he said. "Police forces burst under cover of night into a private home to hunt down a yeshiva student whose only sin was learning Torah. It is a mark of disgrace on the Jewish state. Pursuing those who study Torah has reached a peak, and the responsibility rests with the prime minister. We will not rest and will not give up. We will fight for our right to live a Jewish life in the state of Israel," he said. The police and IDF, meanwhile, continued to trade accusations over who decided to release the draft evader who was detained in Modi'in last night. Khan reports that police said an internal probe found that, contrary to protocol, a small number of military police that arrived at the site did not remove him from the location immediately, but instead gave him a lengthy period of time to get organized. Only after dozens of protesters gathered at the site did Israeli police arrive to assist in extracting the force and restoring order. Police also maintained that the decision to release the draft evader and instead present him with an order to settle his status was made by elements in the IDF and not the police. The IDF said that the military police soldiers had been carrying out ongoing enforcement activities against deserters and draft dodgers under the military service law when a large number of rioters gathered and acted in an organized manner to disrupt the operation. IDF sources also noted that military police carried out enforcement operations at border crossings and did so during the holidays, with some 200 draft evaders detained at border crossings. And separately, the Radical Jerusalem faction says that a Haredi draft evader from the Hebron Yeshiva was detained by military police while on vacation in Eilat. The High Court President, Justice Yitzhak Amit, this morning suggested that the Democrats' party withdraw their petition against the Shin Bet Security Agency, demanding a security detail for party leader Yair Golan. Amit made it clear that the judges will not interfere in a Shin Bet security decision. In the petition, the party said that Golan remains without security, despite the police defining the level of threat against him as high. Yair Golan is exposed to dozens of concrete, explicit, and chilling murder threats, and every day that passes without security leaves the petitioner as cannon fodder. The Democrats said that a document detailing the threats directed at Golan was attached to the petition. In addition to Golan, National Unity Party leader, the head of the Yeshar Party, Gadi Eisenkot, also remains without security. The chair of the Central Elections Committee, Justice Noam Solberg, has ordered the prime minister to remove from his private social media account a video he filmed at the Telnof Air Force Base on the grounds that contains elements of election propaganda. The petition filed by the Lawyers for Proper Governance organization argued that the video in which Netanyahu appears against the backdrop of a fighter jet and makes comments on security and political matters amounts to prohibited use of IDF assets for propaganda purposes. With this, Justice Solberg allowed for continued publication of the video on official state social media accounts. Khan notes that Netanyahu and the Likud party were also charged reduced legal expenses of 2,500 shekels. A compromise has been reached in the petition filed by the Likud against initiatives to fly Israelis from abroad to Israel to vote in the elections. In deliberations before the chair of the Central Elections Committee, Justice Noam Solberg, the sides agreed that the price of the flights that were already offered in the initiatives will not change and that no further flights will be sold. In addition, the organizers of the initiative would pay the legal expenses of some 10,000 shekels. The Likud claims that the initiative is a benefit for the purpose of influencing voters, while organizers say there is no economic favor. The committee chair did not take a position on the substance of the matter, but warned that those engaged in matters linked to the elections must avoid election bribes and prohibited benefits. Criminal underworld figure Itzik Bar Mocha was seriously injured in a car explosion in Jerusalem's East Talpiot neighborhood this morning. Hadassah Hospital reported that his 13-year-old son is also in serious condition after being injured as a result of the explosion. Bar Mocha was on his way to his son's school when the blast occurred. A 36-year-old man died in Haifa's Rambam Hospital after being tasered by police last night after a report was received of a disturbance to the peace. Police stated the circumstances of the incident have been referred to the competent authorities for investigation. Returning to the tensions around the world ahead of the October 7th attacks anniversary, the Ministry of Diaspora said in a report this week that some 262 pro-Palestinian events in 37 countries are expected over the week following October 7th, with some of the demonstrations taking place outside Israeli embassies around the world. In France, the Paris police chief said he is banning an anti-Israel demonstration planned for tomorrow, coinciding with the third anniversary of the October 7th Hamas onslaught on southern Israel. The police chief cited a request from France's interior minister and a threat to the public order as reasons for the decision. In a context of heightened terrorist threat and while anti-Semitic acts remain at a historically high level in our country, he said, such a demonstration on that day poses significant risks of disturbances to public order. The decision also comes amid violent student protests across the country. He said his responsibility is to ensure everyone's safety and have therefore decided to prohibit this demonstration. In the United States, the Israeli-American Council says that ahead of the anniversary of the October 7th attack, the organization appealed to more than 100 university heads around the United States to request that they ensure the safety of Jewish and Israeli students and guarantee the orderly and safe holding of memorial events on campus. The request comes against the backdrop of plans by pro-Palestinian organizations to hold protests tomorrow. Council Chair Tal Schuster told Khan that the organization calls on students not to be afraid of holding the memorial events. We tell our students, the Israeli-American community and the Jewish community, use the guide we have provided, mark the day. We will not let these organizations try to ruin this very complex day for us. The October 7th massacre also marked a watershed for Jews around the world, bringing anti-Jewish hatred from the fringes of society to the mainstream. Murderous attacks on Jews and the burning of synagogues became once again a feature of Western societies, with old anti-Jewish myths and libels repackaged for a smartphone audience. This rise in anti-Semitism was driven by fervent hatred of Israel and demonization of Zionism. What began in the Gaza envelope on October 7th led, eventually but inevitably, to the massacre of Jews on Bondi Beach 2 years later. From Be'eri to Bondi is a new book written by Dr. Dave Rich, Director of Policy at CST, British Jewry's Community Security Trust. Reporter Mark Weiss spoke with him about the book.
4: We are speaking with Dr. Dave Rich. Director of Policy at the Community Security Trust. So tell us about the book, From Be'eri to Bondi.
5: My new book, From Be'eri to Bondi, Global Antisemitism After October 7th, really tells the story of the wave of anti-Jewish hatred, terrorism and violence, but also extremist campaigns and protests that have swept around the world since the appalling atrocities on October 7th, 3 years ago. It is a collection of articles I've written during that period in real time, responding to things as they happened, but combined with new material and a fresh perspective to see how we can learn from what's happened and also reflect on how it's felt for Jewish people around the world.
4: The worldwide protests didn't take long, did they? As early as on October the 8th, the first anti-Israel demonstrations were taking place in Sydney and some European capitals, while the horrors of the October the 7th massacre were still being reported. And way before Israel launched its ground offensive, it was almost as if the protesters had been waiting for this moment to come.
5: That's correct. The very first article in my book was written just a couple of days after October 7th as a response to these protests, the absolutely shocking and appalling sight of people actually celebrating what happened on October 7th on protests in London and Sydney and New York and other places around the world. And I think this is when we first realized that this was going to be different. Of course, Israel had always had wars before or conflicts in Gaza, and we'd seen increases in anti-Semitism as a result. But I think we knew from very early on that this would be different. And we warned people that if this explosion of anti-Jewish hatred and extremism was not dealt with properly by authorities, if it was not recognized for what it was going to lead to Jewish people being killed around the world. And this is why I titled my book, From Be'eri, with Kibbutz Be'eri being the worst hit of all the kibbutzim in southern Israel on October 7th, to Bondi being the massacre of Jews on Bondi Beach 2 years later. And that trajectory, that pathway from the appalling attack on October 7th to then the terrorist attacks we now see on Jewish people all over the world, including here in Britain, was perhaps not inevitable, but certainly predictable.
4: The last 3 years have cemented the somewhat strange alliance between the extreme left and the Islamists across the globe. On many issues, these ideologies are diametrically opposed, but when it comes to the delegitimization of Israel, they come together, and both these groups will justify any act of resistance as legitimate, even the massacre of innocent civilians and the accompanying atrocities. Would you agree with that?
5: I think one of the things we've seen around the world is this kind of coming together of people of different extremist ideologies, radical Islamists and far left principally, but also we see people from the far right joining in with some of the same conspiracy theories and even speaking to each other and sharing content online. And it's the way that it's become all enveloping and it's swept up so many people that I think has really shocked people. And the fact that the response to what happened on October 7th was not to pause and question, is this really acceptable? Is this the movement we want to be part of? But actually to go all in supporting it while also denying the details of the number of civilians that were killed, of the sexual violence on that day, and so on. So it's an extremist response, and we see it from all sides. And I think this is what so many Jewish people have found so destabilizing over the last 3 years, is that it's hard to see where the support is coming from. Now, there is a lot of support and there is a lot of sympathy in wider society, but sometimes it's hard to actually identify that and hear its voice.
4: So how can this latest manifestation of the most ancient of hatreds, how can we stop this from spreading even further? Does your book address this?
5: So as well as describing the problem and responding to events, my book does set out some things that can be done to reduce anti-Semitism. You know, obviously we need physical security and protection right now for Jewish communities because of the really intense threat of terrorism we all face. And in Britain, we do get a lot of protection from the police and from authorities, but we need to find ways to turn off the tap of extremism to reduce the amount of anti-Semitism. And that requires a much broader strategy to tackle hatred, to tackle extremism, to set down clear red lines across society. And everyone needs to be part of this, not just government and the police, but across civil society. My book does suggest lots of different ways in which that can be done, things that I believe would help to improve the situation.
4: Give us a couple of examples, then.
5: Well, I don't want to give away everything in the book. I'd like people can read it all. But look, I think it's about tackling extremism at its root, tackling the role that extremist organizations and influencers play in spreading hateful ideas, addressing the role of social media companies and social media platforms in allowing their algorithms to be used to actually amplify these views and make them seem more popular than they actually are. I think it's about being honest and showing a bit of courage in recognizing and addressing the levels of anti-Semitism in Muslim communities, which are far higher than they ought to be and far higher than in wider society. But also I think as Jews, there's something on us to find that inner strength to hang together during this difficult period, to show the kind of resilience and the kind of pride that Jewish communities have done in the past when they've been under this kind of pressure and this kind of facing this kind of prejudice, and to believe in ourselves, to have the resilience to get through this problem with our many friends and allies around Britain and around the world.
4: In 1975, the United Nations passed a resolution equating Zionism with racism. This was revoked by the world body in 1991 by a massive majority. Just a few days ago in Brighton, in your country, the Green Party passed a resolution again saying that Zionism is racism. It seems that we've gone back in time. Were you surprised that this resolution passed, or is it just a reflection of where we are today in Britain?
5: Once the resolution had come to the conference to be voted on, I expected it to be passed, because we are in such a radicalized atmosphere now that with a fringe extreme party like the Green Party, the most radical position will always be the one that gets the support or gets the majority support. That's just the nature of the kind of atmosphere and the politics we're in now, where so many people are being attracted to extremist ideas. The Zionism is racism motion that was passed by the United Nations in 1975 led 2 years later to some Jewish student societies at British universities being banned from operating because they were deemed to be racist. This is what I wrote my first book about over a decade ago. And I fully expect that if this policy stands in the Green Party, then we will see similar actions taken against Jews in the Green Party and possibly against Jewish organizations in areas where the Green Party controls the local authority. They control a handful of local councils around Britain.
4: And there was some reports that this could impact as well Jews attending services in synagogues that are defined as Zionist.
5: Well, the Green Party cannot stop people going to synagogue. But what it might mean is that Green Party members who go to a synagogue, because most synagogues, one way or another, would fall under the Green Party's definition of Zionism, which means any kind of connection to Israel, really, or just belief that Israel exists. If Green Party members don't separate themselves from synagogues or other Jewish community organizations, they may find themselves thrown out of the party. The party say that won't happen, but I don't trust their word on that, frankly. And it's an example of how the Zionism is racism equation, whatever its intention, usually ends up in discriminatory practices towards Jewish people. That's just what history shows, and there's no reason to imagine it won't happen again with this.
1: Dr. Dave Rich, Director of Policy at CST, British Jewry's Community Security Trust. More news coming up, but first, Avietal Banai, Ad Machal.

0: Taking a midway look at the headlines this evening on the eve of the third anniversary of the October 7th Hamas attack, the National Security Council warns of an increased threat against Israelis and Jews abroad. Prime Minister Netanyahu says Hamas may try to attack Israel to influence the elections. The heads of Israel's security establishment meet to discuss preparations to ensure that the upcoming October election is orderly and safe. Shin Bet agents fly to the United Arab Emirates to join the investigation of the Omani co-pilot who tried to crash a Tel Aviv-bound plane last week. Since the beginning of the year, reportedly 1,200 air crew from countries with no ties to Israel entered the country. Hundreds of Haredim riot in Modi'in, preventing the arrest of an ultra-Orthodox draft evader. The weather outlook warmer tomorrow and Thursday. Protests resumed across France today as part of a nationwide day of action in support of students demanding more investment in education. It came after a week of demonstrations which saw students blockading hundreds of schools, at least 190 students injured, and more than 5,000 people arrested. One student had his hand blown off during a confrontation on Monday, while another was reportedly struck in the head by a tear gas grenade last week. France's prime minister said the government had announced measures to address their demands, but organizers of the protests said the government had offered nothing concrete. Meanwhile, U.S. President Donald Trump has blamed the student protests in France on mass migration and Islam. What's happening in France is nothing less than out-of-control mass migration. This isn't about schools. This is about Islam wanting to take over a once-great country, he said in a post on Truth Social. The 2026 Nobel Prize in Physics has been awarded to Belgian physicist Francis Hals for his contributions to Ice Cube Neutrino Observatory and the discovery of astrophysical high-energy neutrinos. The Royal Swedish Academy of Sciences said Hals was awarded the prize for decisive contributions to the Ice Cube Neutrino Observatory and the discovery of high-energy neutrinos of astrophysical origin. Hals recognized that the ice at the South Pole could be used to detect particles known as neutrinos, a vision considered fundamental to the Ice Cube Neutrino Observatory, a cubic kilometer of ice that is equipped with light sensors. Halsen was born in Belgium and is a professor at the University of Wisconsin-Madison in the United States. In entertainment news, Paramount has officially taken over Warner Brothers Discovery in a $110 billion merger that is set to reshape Hollywood and the media landscape. The takeover, merging two of the biggest studios in Los Angeles, comes after months of legal disputes and widespread criticism over feared cuts and consolidation could harm competition and consumers. Life on the Front Lines, in Hebrew, Chaim al-Hakav, is an initiative that is creating a digital archive of personal testimonies of Israeli reservists who have served since the October 7th attack and in the ensuing war. Through long-form podcast-setting conversations, it preserves firsthand accounts of combat, loss, and the return to civilian life. The project has had a profound impact both on the reservists who have participated and those able to hear about their experiences. The project has been recognized by the National Library of Israel, which is preserving the testimonies. We heard more from Yonit Golub-Serkin, a founder of the initiative. Joining us on the line is Yonit Golub-Serkin, a co-founder of Life on the Front Lines, in Hebrew, Chaim al-Hakav. And this is a podcast digital archive preserving and sharing testimonies of Israeli reservists and their experiences. So thank you very much for joining us. And tell us, how did this all begin?
1: Thanks for having me. This project really began as a passion or an incredible opportunity that we were given. We founded it three co-founders, two of whom serve in reserve duty and have been serving really straight through since October 7th, and me. And I am, as you can hear, Ola, came from the U.S. And we launched this project really to give every reservist the opportunity to tell his or her own story of life alongside service over the course of these last 3 years. We recognize that the opportunity to tell your story in your voice in real time can be a real game changer, not only for people to own their experience, to understand what it is that they've been going through, but to be able to share that with their families and friends, to be able to share that with their community, and to be able to get a better understanding of what it is that they're experiencing. And so we launched this project about a year and a half ago to do just that, to give every reservist the opportunity to own a story.
0: And was it easy to find people who wanted to come and talk?
1: You know, when we first started brainstorming about this project, I asked my co-founders to see if they could come up with 10 people who'd be willing to talk. Like, we just wanted to get a taste out there and see if it was something that there was even any interest in participating in. And within the first 2 or 3 months, we had over 115 reservists signed up to come in and speak to the podcast. So they come in and have conversations, 2 or 3 men or women who served together over the course of the fighting since October 7th. And so there's a lot of trust. They get really quickly into, you know, talking about their personal situations, what they're feeling, what they're dealing with. And it's been really incredible to see the type of pickup and reception that there has been amongst reservists. I'll say even more than that, since the podcast has started going public, and it is publicly available on our website, on Spotify, and on other platforms, we have a waiting list of hundreds of reservists who are just waiting for us to be able to schedule them to come in and participate. So there is a lot of interest.
0: So what are some of the issues that come up in the conversations? Because often it's the small moments that can mean a world of things.
1: That's exactly right. So we don't ask questions about the fighting, about the war itself. We leave that to military experts and to folks who are more focused on a military archive. For us, we're really interested in what it means like to be a parent, a daughter, a son, a partner, an employee, an employer. What does it mean to actually try to lead your life alongside the uncertainty and the questions and the challenges that come with this interminable fighting that has been going on over the course of the last 3 years? And so the stories that we hear are really about those small personal moments, the time that you dropped your child off and then continued on to Gaza, when people had to make the decision, wait, do I want to buy this cup of coffee on Shabbat, even though I'm Shomer Shabbat, before I go in, because it's that last act of normalcy before I am going into war. What does it mean to wake up in Chan Yunis and know that that evening you're going to be at your daughter's bat mitzvah party? I mean, there's this sort of really existential and incredible and real challenges that I can't imagine anyone else in any in the history of Western war having to go through it, having to think through. And here we've had hundreds of thousands of men and women who are grappling with these decisions and these thoughts every day. Mm-hmm. I think for me, one of the most special stories, actually, is the men and women who've come and who speak about their young children. So people, a lot of the folks who are serving have very young children who may not understand why mom or dad isn't home all of this time. But they've captured this moment in their voice with their friends, where they're explaining essentially to their child, who may not today be old enough to fully understand it, but something that they can engage with in the future and hear, why was this so important for dad to be gone for a few months, but to protect me and to give me a better future? And so those are the really important voices that we get to capture now.
0: Now, it's been said that speaking about these experiences, even if this isn't necessarily a formal therapeutic session, can really help with processing the experience. Do you get any kind of feedback from participants of the impact taking part in this podcast has had for them?
1: Absolutely. You know, before we launched the podcast, we engaged with experts from the VA, from Veteran

0: when we were building out life on the front lines. And we've seen exactly that. So we'll have, as I said, there's a lot of folks who want to participate. But once we get into the studio, you know, people start getting a little bit shy or nervous. Wait, I don't really have this exciting story. What am I going to talk about? How am I going to fill this time? And then when time is done, when we say, okay, it's time to wrap up, like, no, when can I come back and speak again? Like, once they have broken through and been willing to share and talk about their feelings and what they've experienced, they don't want to stop. They want to be able to continue sharing. So we absolutely see that this is a method or this is a mechanism that's enabling people to talk about things that they otherwise weren't engaging with and weren't sharing with their families and friends or physicians, and it's enabling them to do so.
1: And what about the wider impact for those who are unfamiliar with this experience, those who listen to or watch the podcasts and learn a bit about the experience, the broader impact on society?
0: I think about the impact in a number of different circles. So we obviously have the very clear first inner circle of the reservist, him or herself, and their family and their community. But when you take a step wider, you open the aperture a little bit more, you're seeing, or you know, those of us who don't serve or who haven't served in the military, I think get such a window into the type of camaraderie and intimacy that that comes with participating in this sort of environment. And that's been an incredible, for me personally, as someone who made Aliyah to Israel as an adult, it's given me an incredible perspective on the powerful relationships and bonds that are created through the military engagement. But even more than that, I think that if you take another step back and we think globally, what does this all mean? There's so much conversation about what it is to be an Israeli soldier, an Israeli reservist, and so little of it is based on the actual accounts and stories of real-life people, of the men and women who are making these sacrifices and decisions day in and day out. And so the fact that we're able to capture those voices now as it's happening, while they're sharing and dealing with and thinking through their own experiences, I think is a really important bridge or hand across the ocean, if you will, to communities around the world who seek to better understand what it means like to be a reservist in this war.
1: And these conversations are not just taking place in Hebrew.
0: Correct. So we think it's really important to be able to share your story in the language that you speak. You and I are speaking in English. We're speaking to a population that may speak English at home and Hebrew outside of their home. And what we recognize is that your ability to connect with your emotions is often very much connected to the language in which you think. So I always talk about the, you know, being able to tell your story in the language that you speak to your mom is very different than being able to tell the story in a language that you've learned, even if it's the language that you speak very, very well and that you're very well versed in. So we've enabled reservists to engage in these conversations and these podcasts in whatever their native language is. So we've done them in English. We've done them in Spanish. We have one in French coming up. We've done in Portuguese for some Brazilian Olim. So really the ability to tell the story, to talk your story in the way that you would tell your parents, your friends, the people who've known you your whole life, that's been something that's incredibly powerful, and it opens a whole door to communities that otherwise aren't hearing day in and day out about reservists.
1: And now all of these podcasts, these recordings are being gathered. How many do you have? And you, I understand you also have a partnership with the National Library of Israel, that they are part of the archive of testimony from the war.
0: Absolutely. So to date, we've had more than 40 conversations and over 115 participating reservists. And as I said, we've got a waiting list that's a mile long of people who want to participate. And we wanted to make sure that these voices were going to be kept in perpetuity and that they would forever be part of the Israeli story. And so we launched a partnership with the National Library of Israel. And so these conversations and all of the work around them is part of the National Archives for the October 7th war and the ensuing war. So everything that we have built, all of the content that we've built and will build, will also be featured and held at the archive at the National Library.
1: So how can one find more information to listen or perhaps to share?

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1: So that would be incredible. So basically, you can reach us on the website, which is lifeonthefront.org. 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Many of the stories are also up on YouTube, so you can access them there. Search for Chaim HaRakav. We'd love to hear from you. And if you have, if you want to be part of this story, if you want to tell your story and bring it to the archive, to the population and the communities abroad, we'd really love to hear from you.
0: Yonit Golub-Serkin, a founder of Life on the Front Lines. 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

0: weather outlook. Maximum temperatures in Jerusalem, Tel Aviv, Jerusalem 23, Tel Aviv 27, Haifa 26, and Eilat going up to 28 degrees. The weather outlook tomorrow will be slightly warmer. Thursday as well, no significant change on Friday. Taking another look at the news headlines this evening, on the eve of the third anniversary of the October 7th attack, the National Security Council warns of an increased threat against Israelis and Jews abroad. Prime Minister Netanyahu says Hamas will try to attack Israel to influence the elections. The heads of the security establishment meet to ensure the safe and orderly elections on October 27th. The Shin Bet agents fly to the United Arab Emirates to join the investigation of the Omani co-pilot who tried to crash a Tel Aviv-bound plane last week. Since the beginning of the year, reportedly some 1,200 air crew members from
1: Israel
0: countries...
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1: Hello and welcome. I'm Ruth Franikova and you are listening to Czechia in 30 Minutes, the show where we bring you an overview of the latest news from the country. Coming up in today's program, Czech media unite against threats to journalists and restrictions on information. Design Block Prague's major design and fashion festival gets underway on Wednesday. Ahead of the event, we spoke to its director, Jana Zielinski, about what not to miss at this year's edition, and later Czech archaeologists comb the site of a former Soviet gulag in Kazakhstan that held Czechs and Slovaks. All that coming up in today's program, but first here is the news, brought to you by Ian Willoughby.
0: News.
2: The 78th Frankfurt Book Fair, the world's largest event of its kind, will be officially opened on Tuesday evening, with Czechia set to be this year's guest of honor. Over 70 Czech authors will represent the country. The opening ceremony will feature Czech singer Iva Bitova, while writers Radka Denemarkova and Maria Ilyashenko will read from their works. The Czech Republic will not participate in the Eurovision Song Contest next year, public broadcaster Czech Television said on Tuesday. In a statement on social media, the station said it had made the decision for budgetary reasons. Czech TV indicated that it might take part in the international event again in the future. The Czechs first participated in 2007 and have not enjoyed success in the competition. Czech TV and Czech Radio are facing budget cuts under planned legislation to end the current license fee system and bring them under the state budget. The Czech Prime Minister Andrej Babiš has again criticized the EU's emissions trading system. Speaking at the opening of the International Industrial Fair in Brno on Tuesday, Mr. Babiš said that the system had cost Czechia 159 billion crowns in 3 years, Levinky.cz reported. The Czech leader said he wanted the current ETS1 emissions allowances to be suspended and the planned ETS2 system to be postponed. Mr. Babiš told delegates he would discuss the huge problem of emissions allowances with fellow EU leaders later on Tuesday. It can't be ruled out that Czech President Petr Pavel will return from a private trip abroad to vote in local elections in his constituency later this week, his director of communications Vít Kolář told idnes.cz on Tuesday. Mr. Kolář told the news site it was the head of state's own decision. Prague Castle officials say a planning error led to Mr. Pavel organizing a trip at the time of the elections. Photos of him at a motor rally in Morocco have appeared on social media. It's unusual for a Czech head of state not to take part in elections, and critics have said that Mr. Pavel should abandon his private holiday. An average price department in Czechia costs the equivalent of 13.3 years' average gross salary, which is twice as much as in states such as Ireland and Belgium, according to a study carried out by the bank Česká spořitelna and the website Evropa v datech, published on Tuesday. Nearly half of those surveyed said they spent over 30% of their net income on housing. 1 in 10 said over half of their income went on accommodation. The Index of Prosperity and Financial Health also found that housing conditions had improved in Czechia compared to in a previous survey. Nevertheless, the country still ranks only 17th in the EU by this metric. Jiří Lehečka has been beaten by Spaniard Carlos Alcaraz in the final of tennis's Japan Open in Tokyo. The Czech lost 6-7, 4-6 to the world number 3 in just over an hour and a half on Tuesday. Lehečka, who is 24, has taken two ATP Tour titles in his career. And the weather forecast should be mainly overcast in Czechia on Wednesday with an average high temperature of 20 degrees Celsius. Similar weather is expected on the following days.
1: Thanks very much to Ian Willoughby for giving us today's news. Now it's time to go a little bit deeper behind some of the recent headlines in Czechia. 40 editors-in-chief from across the Czech media have issued a rare joint appeal to the country's politicians. They are calling on them to reject violence and threats against journalists and to guarantee equal access to information from public institutions. Vít Bohanka has the details.
3: The statement, entitled Základní hranice, which can be translated as Basic Ground Rules, brings together an unusually broad range of public and commercial broadcasters, newspapers, news websites and the Czech news agency. Its signatories say politicians and journalists have every right to choose whom they speak to. But public institutions are different. Government ministries and other state bodies do not belong to the politicians who currently run them, they argue, and their official information should therefore be available to all journalists. The appeal follows several disputes over politicians' treatment of the media. One of the most prominent involved Foreign Minister Petr Vacinka of the Motorists Party and the daily Deník N. Its investigative reporter Zdislava Pokorná was twice denied access to Foreign Ministry press conferences this year. There had already been a dispute between the motorists and Deník N over its reporting, which had led the party to file a criminal complaint against Zdislava Pokorná and one of her editors. When she was excluded for a second time in July, the ministry said Deník N would instead be invited to a separate event for what it called alternative media and conspiracy blogs. The Foreign Ministry later confirmed that denying her accreditation had been a political decision taken by Petr Vacinka. The Czech Journalist Syndicate condemned the exclusion, arguing that public institutions should provide journalists with equal access to information. The other major concern raised by the editors is increasingly aggressive language directed at journalists. They call on politicians not to encourage violence, including through their behavior on social media, and to discourage their supporters from doing so as well. Media researcher Marina Urbáníková, who works at Masaryk University and Charles University, says joint declarations by senior Czech editors are not unprecedented, but the scale of this one is unusual. She says that judging by the number of signatories, this is one of the broadest, possibly the broadest, joint initiatives of its kind by Czech editors-in-chief. Marina Urbáníková also points to figures compiled by Reporters Without Borders, which recorded 13 political attacks against Czech media during the first 6 months of the current government. The concern is not necessarily that politicians explicitly call for violence. Publicly targeting individual journalists can trigger aggressive reactions from their supporters. Marina Urbáníková cites journalist Zuzana Černá, who received online threats after being publicly attacked by MP Jindřich Reichl of the Freedom and Democracy Party and PRO. Members of the government have also responded to the editor's appeal. Education Minister Robert Plaga of ANO Party says he sees no problem with what they are asking for. He says this is already how he tries to conduct himself. Sports Minister and Motorists Parliamentary Group Leader Boris Šťastný takes a somewhat different view.
4: Za sebe určitě mohu potvrdit, že já odmítám projevy násilí na sociálních sítích.
3: He rejects violence both online and in public life, but he says responsibility goes both ways, calling on journalists themselves to be impartial and objective. The appeal has received strong backing from the opposition. Top 09 leader Matěj Ondřej Havel says critical scrutiny by the media is an essential part of democratic politics.
5: Je to důležité a chtěl bych apelovat na všechny politiky a ty, kteří jsou tedy osloveni v té výzvě.
3: He describes freedom of speech and informed media as one of the fundamental safeguards of freedom in the Czech Republic and urges politicians to respect it. Civic Democratic Party leader Martin Kupka makes a similar argument.
6: Média jsou nedílnou součástí demokratického uspořádání.
3: According to him, independent media provide an important check on those currently in power. He argues that the government should change its rhetoric and that the space for independent journalism should be expanded rather than restricted. The editors are not asking politicians to refrain from criticizing journalists or saying that politicians must give interviews to every outlet. Their appeal instead sets out what they describe as basic boundaries, no encouragement of violence and no political discrimination in access to official information from public institutions.
1: Vít Pohanka with that report. The annual Design Block, Central Europe's largest design and fashion festival, opens in Prague on Wednesday. The 28th edition, centered on the theme of light, brings together a record number of designers, studios and brands from Czechia and abroad. It is also the first event to take place in the newly restored industrial palace at Výstaviště. I spoke to Design Block director Jana Zielinski about what visitors can expect this year. First of all, this year's theme is light. Why did you choose light as the main theme for Design Block 2026? And what does it mean to you? How is it going to be reflected in the program?
7: The topic of light I wanted to reflect in two ways, in abstract and in concrete way. And the concrete one is that, of course, we will exhibit the light design as lamps, but as well design of light in architecture. But I wanted to show it as well in an abstract way, as the opposite of darkness. And this is something which I think is very important in these days, to see the light. And that's why in the day of the 90th birthday of Václav Havel, we as well opened the exhibition designed for Václav Havel, because I think Václav Havel is the symbol of light and of the values of light, the opposite of the dark times.
1: You mentioned the exhibition Design for Václav Havel, which you co-curated. What was Václav Havel's relationship with design and what interested you most about it?
7: Václav Havel was very, very active in changing Prague Castle atmosphere after the Velvet Revolution. And I think he was very close to architects, to designers, to artists, because it was something already from his childhood, which he was used to. So when he found a great collaborator in Bożek Sipek, he decided to change the atmosphere of the castle, because he realized that design and architecture has a very strong power to do so, to give a completely different picture of the castle to the public and as well to the international visits to the castle. And so he started with one chair. It was called Olga, after the first wife of the president. And this chair was for the Spanish hall of the Prague castle. And Bożek Sipek got this chair to design it. And then Václav Havel decided to give the official job of the architect of the castle. And so Bożek Sipek was the official architect, and he designed not only the office of Václav Havel and the architecture of the castle itself, the entrance to the castle and so on, but as well, for example, the gifts to the visitors, and as well the dinners. For example, when Prince Charles was at the Prague Castle, Václav Havel asked Bożek to design the dinner, because he realized that this is something which can create the whole atmosphere, which can influence the relationships as well, and the impact which can have on the people and on the political decisions as well.
1: So what exactly are you showing in the exhibition, and how did you choose the objects to include?
7: The base is the office of Václav Havel, which is a library, his working table, and as well a few cupboards which he had on the side. And we have found this office hidden in the castle nearby Opava, in Stablovice castle, where private owner bought it from Bożek Sipek and Václav Havel in 2003, when Václav Havel was leaving Prague Castle. And he had it in his private collection. And we were so happy to find it, because a lot of people thought that the office is lost. And even Dagmar Havlová didn't know where the office was. And this is the base of the exhibition. But there are as well Teodor Pištěk's uniforms for the Prague Castle Guard. There is as well Eva Jiřičina, part of the glass house. Then Jiří Laštovička porcelain set for the president, which is being used till today. And many other design pieces. So it is strictly focused on design, not on the architecture, but on the design which Václav Havel actively wanted to post into the Prague Castle.
1: You will be the first public event to open the newly restored industrial palace after its 7-year restoration. What is it like to bring Design Block into this grand historic space?
7: It was a great dream we had with the city of Prague many years ago that once the palace will be open, it will be open with Design Block. And I'm so happy that it came true. And when you will see the palace in your own eyes, it is incredible. It is so beautifully restored. So I'm very happy. We don't exhibit there, but we have live events there. Because after Design Block, I think there will be still some work in progress in the palace. But we have there 2 days conference. And then on Saturday, we have their fashion shows, which as well, for example, Aleš Hanátek, Fashion Designer of the Year, will have his fashion show there. So I think it will be a very different kind of events there, but all of them will show the beauty of the palace.
1: I also wanted to ask about an exhibition that takes place in the Chapel of the Holy Cross, and it's the first time it opens to the public. It's Eva Eisler's installation Circle of Silence. What can you tell us about this?
7: We call it Spiritual Sudoku, this exhibition, because it's like a puzzle. And it is Eva Eisler's reaction to the topic of light. And she created the meditation space. And I think when you will have the opportunity to see it, to hear as well the music of Jiří Trtík, which was composed for this exhibition, you will enter a completely different world. So I think it will be as well great contrast to the busy festival Design Block to enter this space and to have some quiet moment. And Eva Eisler is a great designer, great artist. She entered this year the Hall of Fame of the Czech Grand Design Award. And I'm very happy that she accepted this challenge because it is a great challenge. It's a Baroque chapel. It is not sacred anymore, but still it's a very specific space to make the exhibition. And everybody who knows Eva Eisler knows that she's a very minimalistic. She's very concentrated in the work. And this contrast of her work and of the Baroque, I think it will be the experience itself.
1: This year's Design Block, I think, is the biggest ever in terms of number of exhibitors and exhibitions. What does it say about where the festival is today?
7: It is the second oldest festival of design in the world, and I'm very happy that it's still as well the most important festival in Central Europe. We have a lot of international exhibitors from 24 countries around the world, and I think it says something about Czech design and about the Czech industry, how developed it is. And the biggest advantage we have is that we still produce in our country. We produce glass, we produce porcelain, we produce furniture, and we produce new technologies. And it is something which is a great heritage, and it is something we really try very carefully to look after and to show it. So that's why we, for example, as well have the exhibition Highcraft, where we show the old traditional Czech industry, craftsmanship, manufacturers, in combination with contemporary design.
1: And finally, of course, we cannot mention all the events that are taking place, but what other highlights, apart from the ones that we have already mentioned, are you personally most looking forward to?
7: I love the big installation of Maxim Velčovský. It's called Veranda in the National Gallery in Veletržní Palác. I think it will be a great community thing because Maxim put 80 chairs around the big table, from the smallest for the kids till the bar stools, and under and over it are the curtains which blow in the wind. It will be, I think, something which people will love, and they can have coffee and talk to each other. And then my personal favorite is the retro lamps in UPM, in Museum of Applied Arts. It's a fabulous exhibition which we co-produce with the French gallery Inicio Art, and it's a beautiful exhibition of the lamps which all the Czechs still have at home, because these are the lamps from 50s to the 70s from Czech Republic, Slovakia, and we have as a part of Hungarian lamps there.
1: Design Block director Jana Zielinski talking about the upcoming 28th edition of the festival. Just a reminder that you are listening to Radio Prague International, the external service of Czech Radio. The site of a one-time Soviet gulag located in Kazakhstan is now being studied by archaeologists from the University of West Bohemia in cooperation with the NGO Gulag.cz. The camp once held more than 20,000 people, mostly political prisoners, including around two dozen Czechoslovaks. Daniela Lazarová has more.
7: Gulag.cz is a Czech NGO founded in 2009 that focuses on the history of the Soviet Gulag system, Soviet repression, and its impact on former satellite states. Its members have undertaken research and documentation of former Gulag camps, including archaeological expeditions to sites in Siberia, Uzbekistan, Kyrgyzstan, and most recently Kazakhstan. Stepan Chernoshek, chairman of Gulag.cz, explains what took them to Kazakhstan.
1: We focused on the area around the town of Zhezhkazgan, where there was a steppe camp, the so-called steplag, after the Second World War, which was reportedly used from 1948 to around 1956. It was mainly a camp for political prisoners. There were people who had actively fought against the Soviet regime from Ukraine and the Baltic countries. There were also Czechoslovaks, at least around 20 people with Czechoslovak citizenship, plus some 30 or nearly 40 people convicted of spying activities against Czechoslovakia. We do not know exactly who they were, but we know that they were there in that number.
7: Gulag.cz teamed up with the Department of Archaeology at the University of West Bohemia, which conducts research into communist and Nazi camps on Czech territory. They received official permission from the Kazakh archaeological authorities to dig into the ground, which provided valuable information and new insights into the final phase of the Stalinist Gulag system. Stepan Chernoshek again.
1: The research so far suggests that there was a great deal of variation in what the camps looked like, what materials the barracks were built from, and how the individual barracks were arranged within the camp. There were major differences, but many things were the same, such as massive barbed wire fencing, at least three layers or three fences. There was never any shortage of barbed wire, and there were guard towers in every camp. Almost every camp had a solitary confinement cell. Even some of the objects we found during this expedition in Kazakhstan, such as a small tub of Vaseline, are exactly the same as those we found in the camps in northern Siberia, thousands of kilometers away. So it is clear that some of the equipment was the same, and of course the regime imposed on the prisoners was also the same.
7: Historic sources suggest that the camp known as Steplag was active for 8 years. Stepan Chernoshek says the latest findings suggest something different.
1: It is generally stated that Steplag, where the political prisoners were held, operated between 1948 and 1956. But at the site we began finding various objects. There were, for example, broken bottles dated 1959 and 1960, which did not make much sense to us. We thought there might have been something else there. But then we managed to find a witness who had remembered the camp as a young boy. He immediately told us that there had been a camp there, a women's camp. This was later confirmed by finds such as women's shoe soles and similar objects. He also gave us many details about where the guards with their guard dogs were housed and where the men's zone was. However, the witness moved there in 1959, which was 3 years after the official end of Steplag. So historical sources tell us one thing, while archaeology and oral history provide completely different information. It appears that although Steplag itself was abolished, somewhere in Moscow with the stroke of a pen, the camp as such continued to operate. There were guards and prisoners, but it apparently came under a different structure, perhaps the Interior Ministry of Kazakhstan. We do not know yet,
7: All of this will have to be verified.
8: To nevíme. Tohle všechno bude muset ještě ověřovat.
9: Štěpán Černoušek says that this discovery underlines the importance of such archaeological projects where experts actually go to former Gulag camps rather than relying on archives in Moscow or Kazakhstan. Asked what the research had revealed about the fate of the Czechoslovak prisoners believed to have been held there, he says that is a slow and difficult process.
8: Takhle, jako ty osobní spisy, to nikdo pořádně neví.
7: Nobody really knows where the prisoners' files are. They will probably be in some Kazakh Interior Ministry archives, which are not accessible. Nevertheless, as our work becomes more widely known, people are getting in touch with us. In recent months, quite a few people have contacted us whose parents, mothers or grandmothers went through camps in Kazakhstan. We are now in contact with a man whose father was in Steplag. So we want to verify all this and find out more, but it looks as though we have at least one Czech or Czechoslovak link to Steplag.
9: Černoušek, who previously worked in Siberia and recalls a period of greater openness in Moscow, says that a similar investigation would not be possible in Russia today.
7: At this point, I cannot imagine undertaking such an investigation in Russia. Russia is doing everything it can to erase this part of its history, the gulags and Soviet repression, to stop people talking about it and to portray the Soviet era as essentially a positive period. The gulags and the millions of people who died there do not fit very well into that picture.
9: In addition to its archival research, Gulag.cz produces documentary films and organizes exhibitions, lectures and educational programs for the public. Daniela Lazarová with that report, which was first broadcast last month. And that was our Czechia in 30 Minutes program for today. If you have any comments about today's show, then please send them to us. You can contact us by email at english@radio.cz or on Facebook and X. We'll be glad to hear from you. But that's all for now from me, Ruth Franíková. Thank you very much for joining us and goodbye.

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3: For Tuesday, the 6th of October, this is Veronika Štěpánová.
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3: Slovakia and Cyprus seek closer cooperation. Agriculture ministers meet in Bratislava. Slovak government approves budget amid criticism. Slovakia and Cyprus want to further strengthen cooperation both bilaterally and within the European Union. Slovak President Peter Pellegrini discussed closer ties with the Speaker of the Cypriot House of Representatives, Anita Dimitrov, in Bratislava on Monday. Pellegrini reaffirmed Slovakia's support for a comprehensive solution to the Cyprus issue based on UN resolutions and international law. Slovakia has supported dialogue between the island's two communities for more than 37 years and has contributed to the UN peacekeeping mission. The talks also covered economic cooperation, EU competitiveness and security, the bloc's next long-term budget, Cyprus' successful completion of its presidency of the Council of the EU, as well as the war in Ukraine and the situation in the Middle East. Dimitru also met Slovak Parliamentary Speaker Richard Raši, who voiced Slovakia's support for Cyprus joining the Schengen area. Slovak Agriculture Minister Richard Takač on Monday welcomed his counterparts from the Visegrad 4 and four other EU countries for a ministerial meeting in Bratislava. The V4 plus 4 format brings together Slovakia, Czechia, Hungary and Poland, along with Bulgaria, Croatia, Romania and Slovenia. Italy's Agriculture Minister Francesco Lollobrigida is attending as a special guest. The ministers continue their talks on Tuesday and are expected to sign joint declarations. Held under Slovakia's V4 presidency, the meeting aims to develop common positions on shared challenges facing agriculture and the food sector, while giving the region a stronger voice at the European level. Slovakia will host a summit of Visegrad 4 presidents in Trenčín on the 4th and 5th November. Slovak President Peter Pellegrini will welcome his counterparts from Czechia, Poland and Hungary, along with European Commission President Ursula von der Leyen, in an extended format meeting. The main topic will be EU enlargement, one of the priorities of Slovakia's V4 presidency. Štefan Horský, a veteran of Czechoslovak and Slovak radio, has died at the age of 97. He worked for the broadcaster from 1952 until his retirement. In 1966, he was involved in launching the popular morning program Dobré ráno, Good Morning. During the Soviet-led invasion of Czechoslovakia in August 1968, Horský helped produce broadcasts for free radio. He was later dismissed, banned from publishing, and transferred to a research department.
2: Topical issue.
3: Slovakia's government has approved its final state budget of the current parliamentary term, with the deficit set at 4.94% of GDP. Prime Minister Robert Fico notes that the government is introducing no new taxes or levies. Instead, he says, it is continuing with fiscal austerity, putting public finances in order, keeping debt at a manageable level, and preserving social standards. The government says key priorities in next year's budget include compensation for high energy prices, nuclear policy, and measures to tackle drought. More money is also earmarked for higher salaries in schools and the police, as well as for hospitals. The opposition has rejected the proposal, arguing that after three rounds of austerity measures, the government is still planning to end its term with a deficit only slightly lower than the one it inherited in 2023. It also warns that Slovakia's debt burden will continue to grow. Opposition MP Julius Jakab says net public debt could approach 90 billion euros next year, warning that the burden will ultimately fall on the future generations. The opposition also says that the government should present a balanced budget, arguing this is required by Slovakia's constitutional fiscal responsibility rules. It has said it is prepared to challenge the budget before the Constitutional Court if Parliament approves it. Finance Minister Ladislav Kamenický rejects that interpretation. He points to an exception in the constitutional legislation, which according to the government allows the deficit to be maintained. The budget has also faced criticism from Slovakia's social partners. Trade unions and employers received the draft less than 24 hours before negotiations, although the rules normally require at least 3 days' notice. The Republican Union of Employers, therefore, did not take part in the meeting. Rastislav Machunka, representing the Association of Employer Unions and Associations, says that instead of stimulating the economy, the government is relying on further borrowing, with around 7 billion euros in additional debt planned for next year. Machunka also criticizes plans to increase public sector employment. The state is expected to have more than 2,000 additional workers compared with this year, while total personal spending is set to rise by more than 1 billion euros. The budget is now heading for parliamentary approval, where it is expected to face a heated debate between the governing coalition and the opposition.
4: The news was compiled from Slovak press agencies and other media. 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

0: Welcome to Slovakia Today on Radio Slovakia International. I'm your host, Ben Pasco. With me, as usual, for this Tuesday edition is Romana Šumilíková at the sound desk. Today, we're going to continue with the series, The State of Slovakia Today, where I talk with Slovak personalities about Slovakia today. The good, the bad, sometimes even the ugly. But the main goal is to give you, dear listeners, some deeper insight into Slovakia today, to help you better understand what's going on here, and therefore make it easier for you to become a part of Slovakia today. Today's guest is Samo Maritz. Samo is a Slovak publicist, translator, copywriter, pundit, blogger, and author. Originally from the High Tatras, he relocated to Bratislava, where he has worked for some of the biggest newspapers and ad agencies, as well as translated such big names as Anne Applebaum, Truman Capote, and Dave Grohl. He also found time to write his own books about social media, the state of Slovak society, and even travel guides for children. I sat down with Samo to discuss the state of Slovakia today. I started off, of course, by asking him if he could, in a nutshell, describe Slovakia today.
1: Radio Slovakia International.
2: Oh yeah, the situation in Slovakia is quite difficult, that has to be said. National politics, not fantastic. The war in Ukraine is not great, but I think Slovakia's got a lot of potential and there are great things going on anyway.
0: Well, so let's start with that. What are some of the great things? What's going right in Slovakia today?
2: Oh, so for example, I actually love living in Bratislava. My friends won't be happy to hear that because I come from the High Tatras, you know, and if you come from the High Tatras, you're supposed to love the High Tatras and nothing's better than the High Tatras and not the dirty capital. But anyway, no, I think Bratislava is brilliant actually because it's tiny. So it's a great place to live in. I mean, I'm not a millionaire. I'll never be a millionaire, but I have a very nice place to live within 20 minutes by foot from the center, which I think is amazing. Yeah, it takes me like 10 minutes to get to work using public transport. If I decide to walk, that's 20 minutes too. Fantastic. And it's also well connected to the rest of the world. You know, I mean, you can take a bike and actually just have a nice trip to Vienna. And it's very easy to get to Prague, to Budapest, anywhere you want. But I think Bratislava's great. Fantastic place to live. I mean, I've had chances to go and live abroad, and then I was like, no, I'm just, you know, I'm also a lazy person, but I think this is quite good.
0: This is something, it seems like, in Slovakia, there's a constant negativity about how things are so bad here. Is it just Slovakia, or is there a reason for this negativity? Because I share your feelings. These are really great points, and why I like living here, too.
2: I think that's generally probably a post-communist thing. If you ask the Czechs, if you ask Polish people, they will probably find a lot of things and all the reasons why they could tell you that everything's wrong, you know, everything's wrong. And in a way, I mean, yeah, there's a lot of things that are not well in Slovakia, in society. I mean, the trains, it takes you forever to get anywhere, even though Slovakia is a tiny country, right? But, I mean, that happens everywhere. I mean, even if you go to Denmark, which probably is one of the best places to live in the world, people will still tell you, well, you know, there are problems, and there's a lot of problems, and they are terrible problems, and we don't know what to do with them. So I think to a degree people are negative everywhere. And we in Slovakia, we love to complain, but at the same time, I think we are quite friendly people. So whenever you come to Slovakia, and if you choose to, you know, interact with local people, if you choose to be friends with them, if you ask questions, if you're curious, and if you, nobody likes to be judged, you know. So if you don't judge us too harshly, then we will complain, but we will be friends.
0: Well, I found that people are very hospitable. They want to show off the country. There's a big pride for it. But on the same time, I feel like there's no real word for patriotism. And, you know, coming from North America, where it's very normal to fly flags and to show this patriotism, Why is this that it's not this patriotism, or it seems it's confused with nationalism, or there's some shame to being patriotic?
2: Yeah, okay, yeah, so I'll try to sum it up in 2 minutes. The problem with Slovakia is when Czechoslovakia split up 1993, nobody asked us, the people of Czechoslovakia, if we wanted to do that. And if they asked, then no, we wouldn't have split up. I was 10 years old at the time, and I remember being very fiercely pro-Czechoslovakia. I never wanted Slovakia to become an entity, right? And I was genuinely unhappy crying about Czechoslovakia splitting up. Really, I remember that. So, but yeah, now you have your own independent country. You're not too excited. And then what happens? Who's the one to, you know, raise the flags? It's not the patriots. It's the nationalists and the jingoists. Very often, I mean, those used to be skinheads, and they used to be, some of them were neo-Nazi skinheads, so it didn't give you, you know, a lot of reasons why to be very excited and why to actually wave the flag. But that has been changing, and I think that's a very good thing. There are always, you know, political protests happening in Slovakia, and now, so the coalition that we have now, they are, or rather they pretend to be, I mean, patriotic. What the European opposition has been doing is they have also, in a way, you know, claimed the flag back. So it's actually no longer, you know, strange or weird, or it's not a shame to actually wave the flag, which, I mean, it's been a strange feeling for 30 years to actually wave the flag, because the Nazis have done it before, right? The neo-Nazis. But now a lot of people, a lot of pro-European people have, I feel like they have found a way to actually embrace patriotism in a non-aggressive, inclusive way.
0: One of your books is about how to defeat depression, or how to get over the depression, and, you know, maybe how to defeat the government. Part of it was about us being more together, not us against them. So how does this work today? This book is a few years old. Is it still the same message today?
2: Oh, yeah. I wrote this book 2 years ago, and most of it, I mean, 95% of it still applies, which is a good thing. After 2 years, I could have been more wrong, you know. Nah, but anyway, yeah, I do believe in cooperation, do believe in social cohesion. I mean, we do have to work together. It applies to me. I'm a liberal, you would probably say left-wing liberal. People like me, there's about 15, maybe 12, maybe 15% of people like me in Slovakia, which means I'll always be in a minority. So I need to find allies. I need to find somebody to cooperate with, because otherwise I will always be on the losing side, right? But I mean, it's also a very good thing on a personal, communal, or maybe a local level. You don't get to choose who you cooperate with, right? I mean, my neighbor, a very nice old lady, she believes all the conspiracy nonsense, but she's a nice lady, and I go shopping for her, and she takes care of my cat, because I don't have any other neighbors. I can't choose, but we do get along, right? We're fine. We're friends. And that's how it works. And that's how it is supposed to work. And that's how you build a community, regardless of, you know, your political opinions or whatever. Yeah.
0: One of the pictures of Slovakia is that it's a very divided country. Some people seem to portray it as like 50-50. Is it so divided? And are we going to be able to get past this division? Because some of it seems to go back to COVID times.
2: Yeah. I think Slovakia is just as divided as pretty much any country in the world, the Western world, the Eastern, Asia, wherever you look, I mean, it's more or less the same. It's been happening for a while. It's been happening for a number of reasons. Some of them are, I mean, like, real reasons. There are real problems that are difficult to solve, and we cannot agree on what to do. Then there are social networks, and they make you disagree, and they make you argue, they make you fight, they make you aggressive. Happens all over the world. And the COVID pandemic and what's been happening since then, I mean, it's been terrible everywhere. So, yeah, the public is divided, or rather, you know, it's even, I mean, it's atomized, right? It's like people have 150 opinions on everything, and they do not agree with anyone anymore. I mean, we could argue, I'm sure we have different opinions on things, but we are friends, and we want to get along, and we want to agree rather than disagree. So that's been happening everywhere. We do have a number of studies and a lot of sources that tell us that actually it's not 50-50, because usually what you think about Slovakia is there's 50% of, you know, pro-Western, pro-European people, and then there's 50% of the conservative, more traditional, pro-Russian people, let's put it like that. Not true at all. Depends on what we want to discuss, but for example, no, 50% of people in Slovakia are definitely not pro-Russian. It's more like 15 to 20%, and it's been declining steadily. Most people in Slovakia are pro-European, pro-European Union. even though it only means they give us money, so we like them, right? I mean, that's true. That's true. But Slovakia is a very pro-European country. We love euro because, I mean, we used to have it used to be called the Slovak crown, our local currency. It was terrible, worth nothing, right? So, yeah, I mean, I think the support of euro is about 85%. The support of the European Union is about 65 or 70%. So, I mean, it's average or even better. So, if you want to say that, oh, we're split in half, like, we don't know if you're the west or we're the east or we're in the middle somewhere, not true. Slovakia, when it comes down to what people think and what they want, is a pro-Western country.
3: You mentioned social media, and that's been another theme you've written on. And right now there's big debates about trying to get kids off of social media. First, is it possible to restrict kids from social media? And, you know, a small country like Slovakia, social media seems like it should be a way to connect. Is there a benefit for social media?
2: Yeah, I could go on talking for hours about that. Let's talk about kids. I mean, no, you won't get them off social media, never, ever. It doesn't mean you're not supposed to try. I mean, you are not legally allowed to drink alcohol or smoke in Slovakia if you're not 18. Doesn't work 100%. I have tried cigarettes and alcohol well before I was 18, but it doesn't mean we don't need laws for that. I mean, just because it doesn't work 100% doesn't mean the law is not right. So one of the things that you can do for the kids or for the teenagers is, yes, set an age limit for social media. They will move on somewhere, they will try to cheat, and they will find a way to cheat, obviously, yes. But that doesn't mean the law is not something that we do need that. And, yeah, well, you know, Slovakia is a tiny country. We will never be able to enforce anything. Like, you can't really imagine our Minister of Interior talking to Zuckerberg or Musk and actually telling him, okay, please do stop. No, nobody will ever listen to us, right? But fortunately, we're members of the European Union, which can help us a lot, because I believe social media basically is a political and an economical problem. Because, I mean, it's an economical problem because there's a lot of money involved, huge sums of money. And it's a political problem because it only has a political solution.
3: To be a little bit more positive, then, when you look at the future of Slovakia, what do you think are the opportunities for Slovakia? What's going well and what should we concentrate on?
2: The good thing about not being so great is you can only get better. And then you have a number of opportunities. I mean, you can improve in every aspect of, you know, life or whatever your existence. I'm thinking about what to say that would be special, because I mean, you know, we love to think about ourselves as being hospitable. We do have beautiful women, but I mean, no, there is no country in the world that would tell you, oh, we're terrible and our women are ugly. There's no country like that, right? Our nature is beautiful, but then there's no other country that will tell you, no, our nature is not great. We do have a lot of castles. Actually, do you know that we have the most castles per capita in the world?
3: I somehow did know this. For me, it's a funny thing. When I ask Slovak friends, what should I show my family or visitors coming? And they tell me the mountains. I'm from Canada. We have mountains. Castles. Now that's something special.
2: Castles, yeah. So, yeah, we're a major force in castles. But then, and I think what people, even, I mean, people, local people from Slovak,

0: means it's full and ugly.
1: But there are a lot of historical towns, and if you're interested in history, I mean, Slovakia, despite being, what, 35 years old, if you look back into the past, I think that it's intriguing and it's fascinating because, I mean, everything that ever happened in Europe happened in Slovakia, and I mean, it's not just us Slovaks. In the past, there used to be Hungarians, Germans, Jewish people, Turks, right, the Ottomans. Oh, yeah, we did have the Russians, unfortunately. But, I mean, everything that ever happened in Slovakia. And if you go to any small town in Slovakia, you will see parts of it there. So, I mean, the history is fascinating.
2: Well, that brings us to the next point. For many of our listeners who are new here or haven't explored it a lot, I mean, and you've actually written books about this. So, in your opinion, what should people see? Maybe like off the beaten path, or what are some the best places to see?
1: One of the best places to see, well, what I do know, a lot of people do know that, but it's not usually in the top 10 or the top 15. If you want to go to the very north, to the Polish border, there's a river called Dunajec. You don't know either.
2: No.
1: See, there we go. There's a river called Dunajec. It's actually right on the border with Poland. And what they do there, they've been building those rafts of, like, wooden rafts forever, you know, for 300 years. And you can actually take a ride on the raft. It's, Dunajec is a very calm river. It's not like, you know, wild rafting in Slovenia. It's like a big, nice raft. There is this man dressed in his traditional local costume. They used to be quite drunk 20 years ago, but not anymore. So now it's more professional. But you sit on the raft and take a calm, quiet ride down the river for about 40 to 45 minutes. And it's actually very lovely. And right next to it, there's a monastery from the 15th century. And it's a nice day out, maybe 2 days out. And then it's a half an hour away from the High Tatras. So you can also go there and enjoy. But I mean, the Dunajec River and the rafts there, beautiful.
2: Well, okay, coming from the High Tatras, and obviously you have a soft spot for it. Are the High Tatras still the High Tatras you grew up in? Do you enjoy that? I mean, it seems like this is, I don't know, the double-edged sword. They're becoming more popular. They're becoming more touristy.
1: Oh, yeah. The High Tatras, they are a great place to grow up. I mean, because you can do anything there. If you love mountains, if you love hiking, skiing, and anything, it's also a great place to live. But and I mean, yes, there's a lot of tourists, which means it's very hard to be unemployed in the High Tatras, right? But yeah, there's a different side to it as well, because yeah, they tend to be overcrowded for a number of weeks in the summer and in winter, which makes it a difficult place to live. And then suddenly it changes again, right? Imagine Friday you live in a place with 50,000 tourists, and then something happens. Monday you wake up in a sleepy place where you're far more likely to meet a bear rather than people, right? I mean, it changes all the time. It's difficult to take. And then also what we've never discussed, I mean, as a country or a society, is like, yes, you do want tourism. Obviously, it's good. People get to see nature. You get the money. It's a good thing. But where's the limit? What do we build? What do we not build anymore? How do we protect the nature? Is there a limit to the number of people who can actually come and visit? I mean, you need infrastructure for that. Mm-hmm. How do you build it? So, yeah, I think right now we're at the very limit of, I mean, what the number of people that can actually visit the High Tatras with the current infrastructure and everything we have. So that has changed. Yeah, a lot of people are coming. They're bringing more money, but then there's a limit to it.
2: I mean, there's often been talk about Slovakia trying to host the Winter Olympics in the Tatras. Oh, your reaction, it can't be seen, but so
1: it was a face palm, yeah.
2: And so is that a possibility, or is that just...
1: No, I hope not. I mean, I think the first time we wanted to actually have the Winter Olympics was in the 90s. I think it was for 2002, which is 25 years ago. And then the Olympics, they have evolved. They are way more expensive, way more demanding. You do need like a lot of infrastructure for that, a lot of places. I mean, huge mountains, basically. And the High Tatras are not huge mountains. And it also costs a lot of money to organize them, and you don't really get the money back. I don't think organizing any kind of Olympics, Winter Olympics or Summer Olympics, is very lucrative anymore, and not too many democratic countries actually want to do that.
2: You also, you translate books, doing from English, so as someone

0: Learning the Slovak language, what do you think are the most important words that someone who comes here should learn?
1: And they are not swear words, right?
0: Well, I think the swear words are very important because I don't want to say, like, thank you when someone swears at me. But yes, besides the swear words, since we're on public radio.
1: Obviously, beer, which is pivo, halušky, which is our local food, halušky z brinzo, the Italians, they call it pasta with cheese. It's basically just pasta with cheese. But if you tell us it's pasta, we'll hate you. It's halušky. But no, actually, I think when people from abroad come and see Slovakia, visit Slovakia or stay here, probably they could think that we're a bit rude. I mean, we're not really nice to each other, right? So maybe we could teach them some nice phrases like, thank you, you're a very kind person. Ďakujem si veľmi, milý človek.
0: I was going to say, I didn't even know that one immediately. And then you mentioned food, and one thing I find interesting about Slovakia, like you mentioned, a very small country, but huge divisions. So, coming from the mountains, you're a Brinzovia halušky guy, or you're more to Rezden, or more to Vyprážnicír. What's the food recommendation?
1: Oh yeah, I'm a very Brinzovia halušky guy. I could eat that 5 times a week. But yeah, I mean, honestly, the cuisine can be quite boring. But what I have observed in the past probably 10 or 15 years is that the number of different meals and all sorts of restaurants, be it, I mean, fast food, street food, or real restaurants, has been changing and has been developing, and not just in Bratislava, I mean, all over the place. Sometimes we even say that pizza is our national food, you know. You come to Revúca or Čaca or any small town in Slovakia, you might not get brinzové halušky in restaurant, but you will definitely find 4 pizza places.
0: Thanks very much to Samuel Martis for taking the time to talk with us. 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Thanks as usual to our sound technician, Romana Shundilikova, for making me look so good. This is Ben Pasco signing off. Until next time, do počutia.

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This is the broadcasting service of Democratic Republic of the Yoruba, DRY. The general public and especially the indigenous Yoruba people of Democratic Republic of the Yoruba, IOYP of DRY, are hereby notified that Democratic Republic of the Yoruba, DRY, is a sovereign state, a sovereign country, a sovereign nation, and not part of Nigeria, a colonial illegal illusion arrangement. The indigenous Yoruba people, IOYP, and our sovereign territory, Democratic Republic of the Yoruba, DRY, exited Nigeria via a UDI Declaration of Independence on the 20th day of November, 2022, while the Proclamation of Sovereignty of Democratic Republic of the Yoruba was made on the 12th day of April, 2024. Democratic Republic of the Yoruba, DRY, comprises the following states: the state of Oral, what used to be known as Ekiti State, with capital in Ekere; the state of Adanre, what used to be known as Ondo State, with capital in Ondo; the state of Irigbiji, what used to be known as Osun State, with capital in Irigbiji; the state of Ibadan, what used to be known as Oyo State, with capital in Ibadan, which also doubles as capital of Democratic Republic of the Yoruba; the state of Eko, what used to be known as Lagos State, with capital in Ikeja; the state of Olumo, what used to be known as Ogun State, with capital in Abeokuta; the state of Itumbi Ogo-Oyo, what used to be known as Kwara State, a part of Kogi State, right up to the River Niger, with capital in Ajeba. All ties with the Federal Republic of Nigeria, political, economic and otherwise, are completely dissolved. All borders, stations, barracks, airports, seaports, etc., are to be taken over by the Indigenous Yoruba People, IYP, Homeland Security Team. In case of any emergency, call any of the following WhatsApp numbers: +1 9165125656, +1 3369883842, +1 6822485344, +2765666704, +44744041864, +447830856965. Members of the general public in Democratic Republic of the Yoruba, DRY, are hereby directed to note that you are no longer in Nigerian territory but on the territory of Democratic Republic of the Yoruba. Foreigners in our country, Democratic Republic of the Yoruba, are directed to comply with all matters that relate with respecting the sovereignty of Democratic Republic of the Yoruba, while the indigenous Yoruba people, IYP, shall be responsible at all times for protecting, defending and promoting the sovereignty of Democratic Republic of the Yoruba, as well as the divine blueprint for the indigenous Yoruba people of Democratic Republic of the Yoruba. The leader of the indigenous Yoruba people of Democratic Republic of the Yoruba, and custodian of the divine blueprint for the indigenous Yoruba people of Democratic Republic of the Yoruba, is Her Excellency, Madupe Onatiri Abiola, MOA.

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1: 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We read in the Bible in John 6, verse 44, "No man can come to me except the Father which hath sent me draw him." May we keep the hope that it be God's will to use this eBible Fellowship International broadcast to draw His elect and feed His sheep. Until next time, may the Lord and His Word keep you encouraged, and may His perfect will be done.

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1: Let me read again in Genesis 33, verse 13. And he said unto him, My Lord knoweth that the children are tender, and the flocks and herds with young are with me, and if men should overdrive them one day, all the flock will die. Let my Lord, I pray thee, pass over before his servant, and I will lead on softly, according as the cattle that goeth before me, and the children be able to endure, until I come unto my Lord unto Seir. Now I mentioned that Jacob's family and flocks typify the great multitude, and we've spent time talking about that. And here, I think we have a little spiritual reference to what we've thought and have talked about in the past regarding the great multitude that God saved out of great tribulation. In our day, that many of them are young. Many that God saved were more than likely in their mother's womb. They were toddlers, little children around the world. And not saying all were, of course. God saved people of all ages. But when we're looking at great multitude and numbers, perhaps 170, 180, 185 million, we don't know exactly the number, but it's possible where God saves 15, 20, 30 million, 40 million adults or whatever, and the vast majority are very young, which would serve to protect them over the course of this prolonged judgment for a number of years as their parents would watch out for them, and it would also allow the Lord to do what he is planning on doing to get that word to them in order that the sheep be fed. And again, as we look at the language here, the reference to the children being tender, the flocks and herds with young, and the need for Jacob to lead on softly, according as the cattle that goeth before me, and the children be able to endure. Very significant language that is indicating that most with Jacob are very young. They're extremely young, and as flocks and children, although, again, historically we know that the ages of some of his sons, 9 years old, teenagers, and things like that. So they're not infants, actually, but that's not the point. The language of the Bible, is giving the impression they are very young. Now, in Genesis 33, verse 13, where we read the flocks and herds with young are with me, the Hebrew word translated with young is 5763 in the Hebrew Concordance. It has a related word that is found in Isaiah 49 in verse 15. Isaiah chapter 49 verse 15 says, Can a woman forget her sucking child that she should not have compassion on the son of her womb? Yea, they may forget, yet will I not forget thee. So the sucking child is the same word that's translated with young. And so God is indicating he will not forget his people who would be likened to the sucking child. And this sucking child, the Hebrew word here is 5764, so it's related to our word, not exactly the same word. And also, we find the very same word, 5763, in a couple of places. Let's go to Psalm 78. Psalm 78, and I'll start reading in verse 70 through the end of the psalm. He chose David also his servant and took him from the sheepfolds, from following the ewes great with young. He brought him to feed Jacob his people and Israel his inheritance. So he fed them according to the integrity of his heart and guided them by the skillfulness of his hands. He chose David, a type of Christ, took him from the sheepfolds. So David, who was a shepherd, is taken from being a literal shepherd and then becomes a shepherd over God's people, just as Christ is the good shepherd. And so we read in verse 71, from following the ewes great with young, he brought him to feed Jacob his people. And with young is the same word. And one more place, one more passage in Isaiah chapter 40. Isaiah 40, we read in verses 10 and 11, behold, the Lord Jehovah will come with strong hand, and his arm shall rule for him. Behold, his reward is with him, and his work before him. Now, the language in that verse points to Judgment Day. You can compare it to Revelation 22:12. Behold, I come quickly, and my reward is with me, to give every man according as his work shall be. And here, the Lord Jehovah will come with strong hand, and his arm shall rule for him. When Christ came to judge the earth on May 21, 2011, what does Revelation 19:15 tell us? He will smite the nations and rule them with a rod of iron. And the word rule there is translated as feed in John 21, feed my sheep. So the same rod or word that smites the nations simultaneously serves to feed the sheep, the great multitude that the Lord saved. And then it goes on to say in Isaiah 40, verse 11, he shall feed his flock like a shepherd. So we see the dual purpose. His arm will rule, verse 10, and then the feeding. In the next verse, he shall feed his flock like a shepherd. He shall gather the lambs with his arm and carry them in his bosom, and shall gently lead those that are with young. With young is the word we're following, 5763. It's the word lead, gently lead. Gently is not in the text, but it's the word lead, which is Strong's number 5095, that we find back in Genesis 33. In Genesis 33, in verse 14, let my Lord, I pray thee, pass over before his servant, and I will lead on softly, according as the cattle that goeth before me, and the children be able to endure, until I come unto my Lord, unto Seir. So we see the similar idea between Isaiah 40, verses 10 and 11, in the context of God will come and feed his flock like a shepherd. He'll gather the lambs in his arm, carry them in his bosom, and gently lead those that are with young. There too, in that verse in Isaiah 40, Christ comes as judge. It's Judgment Day. He leads his flock, feeds and leads his flock, and they're said to be with young. So he has to go on gently. That is the traveling, the journey over the course of the prolonged Judgment Day period to the very last day, which will take us out of this world and into the new heaven and new earth, into what the land of Canaan typified, and God is leading his flock gently along, softly along. He's going slow, in other words. He's not going quickly, but carefully directing and guiding his sheep all the way. And this way they will endure. Remember the verse in Matthew 24, "He that endureth unto the end shall be saved." And so this is the wonderful spiritual picture that is starting to emerge here, where no, the law will not bring them across, but Christ himself will lead them softly or gently, and they will come finally through endurance over the grievous period of time of the prolonged judgment day to the conclusion of all these things. Now, the word lead, again, 1595, is the same word in Genesis 33 as well as in Isaiah 40, verse 11, and also it's found in Isaiah 49. We read one verse earlier, verse 15, but let's go back now to Isaiah 49, and we read in verse 10, "They shall not hunger nor thirst, neither shall the heat nor sun smite them, for he that hath mercy on them shall lead them, even by the springs of water shall he guide them." And it's actually guide. I want to get this correct. I stumbled earlier, but I think I got this straight. The word guide them is this Hebrew word 5095 translated lead. So by the springs of water shall he guide them. And you know, this verse is quoted or picked up in Revelation chapter 7, in the context of the great multitude. You remember Revelation 7, verse 9, said, "After this I beheld, and lo, a great multitude, which no man could number, of all nations and kindreds and people and tongues, stood before the throne and before the Lamb, clothed with white robes and palms in their hands." And then the questions asked, where did they come from? And the answer was given in verse 14. "And I said unto him, Sir, thou knowest. And he said to me, These are they which came out of great tribulation, and have washed their robes, and made them white in the blood of the Lamb. Therefore are they before the throne of God, and serve him day and night in his temple, and he that sitteth on the throne shall dwell among them. They shall hunger no more, neither thirst any more, neither shall the sun light on them, nor any heat." Now, again, Revelation 7, verse 16, speaking of the great multitude, "They shall hunger no more, neither thirst any more, neither shall the sun light on them, nor any heat, for the Lamb, which is in the midst of the throne, shall feed them." And this word feed is the word translated rule in Revelation 19, verse 15, in the context of Judgment Day. Christ, the Word of God, will smite the nations, and he will rule them with a rod of iron. The word rules, the same word translated feed in some other scriptures like John 21 and here in Revelation 7:17, "The Lamb in the midst of the throne shall feed them." The Lord God who will come in Isaiah 40 will feed them and gently lead them. He'll guide them. That's what it goes on to say here. For the Lamb which is in the midst of the throne shall feed them and shall lead them unto living fountains of waters, and God shall wipe away all tears from their eyes. It's happening now. It's happening at this time, as far as Isaiah 40 and as far as Revelation 7 and Genesis 33 is picking up on it with this exodus, this departure from Haran and going to Canaan. That's why I wanted to read in Genesis 33. That in verse 18, and Jacob came to Shalem, a city of Shechem, which is in the land of Canaan. He went to Canaan, and he gently led his children and his flocks to the promised land. It's again, an encouraging historical parable that once more, it's just bringing additional support to many things we already know, and that's good. When you see these things in the Bible, when we're looking for spiritual meanings, and it happens to fit in a framework that the Bible has revealed, and we see clearly, then we can know, well, yeah. Yeah, we're on the right track. We're finding more truth, more information that God is revealing to his people at the time of the end.
0: 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Until our next Bible study, may the Lord's perfect will be done.
2: Judges 2. And an angel of the Lord came up from Gilgal to Bochim and said, I made you to go up out of Egypt, and have brought you unto the land which I swear unto your fathers. And I said, I will never break my covenant with you. And ye shall make no league with the inhabitants of this land. Ye shall throw down their altars, but ye have not obeyed my voice. Why have ye done this? Wherefore I also said, I will not drive them out from before you, but they shall be as thorns in your sides, and their gods shall be a snare unto you. And it came to pass, when the angel of the Lord spake these words unto all the children of Israel, that the people lifted up their voice and wept. And they called the name of that place Bochim, and they sacrificed there unto the Lord. And when Joshua had let the people go, the children of Israel went every man unto his inheritance to possess the land. And the people served the Lord all the days of Joshua, and all the days of the elders that outlived Joshua, who had seen all the great works of the Lord that he did for Israel. And Joshua the son of Nun, the servant of the Lord, died, being 110 years old. And they buried him in the border of his inheritance in Timnath-Heres, in the mount of Ephraim, on the north side of the hill Gash. And also all that generation were gathered unto their fathers, and there arose another generation after them, which knew not the Lord, nor yet the works which he had done for Israel. And the children of Israel did evil in the sight of the Lord, and served Baalim. And they forsook the Lord God of their fathers, which brought them out of the land of Egypt, and followed other gods, of the gods of the people that were round about them, and bowed themselves unto them, and provoked the Lord to anger. And they forsook the Lord, and served Baal and Ashtaroth. And the anger of the Lord was hot against Israel, and he delivered them into the hands of spoilers that spoiled them, and he sold them into the hands of their enemies round about, so that they could not any longer stand before their enemies. Whithersoever they went out, the hand of the Lord was against them for evil, as the Lord had said, and as the Lord had sworn unto them, and they were greatly distressed. Nevertheless, the Lord raised up judges, which delivered them out of the hand of those that spoiled them. And yet they would not hearken unto their judges, but they went a-whoring after other gods, and bowed themselves unto them. They turned quickly out of the way which their fathers walked in, obeying the commandments of the Lord. But they did not so. And when the Lord raised them up judges, then the Lord was with the judge and delivered them out of the hand of their enemies all the days of the judge. For it repented the Lord because of their groanings by reason of them that oppressed them and vexed them. And it came to pass when the judge was dead that they returned and corrupted themselves more than their fathers in following other gods to serve them and to bow down unto them. They ceased not from their own doings nor from their stubborn way. And the anger of the Lord was hot against Israel, and he said, Because that this people hath transgressed my covenant which I commanded their fathers, and have not hearkened unto my voice, I also will not henceforth drive out any from before them of the nations which Joshua left when he died, that through them I may prove Israel, whether they will keep the way of the Lord to walk therein, as their fathers did keep it or not. Therefore the Lord left those nations without driving them out hastily, neither delivered he them into the hand of Joshua.
3: Remember the amazing, infallible proof that declares, May 21st, 2011 began Judgment Day. The Lord Jesus Christ demonstrated his work of salvation upon Golgotha's cross on April 1st, 33 A.D. Exactly 722,500 days later, on May 21st, 2011, Judgment Day began. The number 722,500 breaks down into 5 times 10 times 17 times 5 times 10 times 17. This is a perfect doubling of some very significant numbers. The Holy Bible identifies the number 5 with salvation or judgment, the number 10 with completeness, and the number 17 with heaven. Truly, our God is an incredible and amazing God.

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Visit our website at ebiblefellowship.org for more faithful teachings from God's holy word, the Bible. We read in the Bible in John 6, verse 44, "No man can come to me except the Father which hath sent me draw him." May we keep the hope that it be God's will to use this eBible Fellowship International broadcast to draw His elect and feed His sheep. Until next time, may the Lord and His Word keep you encouraged, and may His perfect will be done.

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1: That last corner and those verses that you brought up, 1 Thessalonians 4. You know, recently I've been pondering about the rapture. I thought that the rapture of the dead in Christ could have already happened on May 21, 2011. And what is the possibility the rapture did happen, the rapture of the dead in Christ first, and those who are alive have remained for the last day, since the seventh trumpet sung at the same time? Could it be possible that spiritually the rapture of the dead did occur, and those of God's elect who have remained, one of his responsibilities was to bring the gospel, to find the sheep? Again, could be wrong, but I think there's a possibility that it could have happened. And if you look at 1 Corinthians 15, there's a great possibility that something spiritually in terms of the dead in Christ rising on May 21 or during that period.
0: Well, yeah, I understand what you're saying. And when we look at the language of 1 Corinthians 15, verse 51, "Behold, I show you a mystery. We shall not all sleep, but we shall all be changed in a moment, in the twinkling of an eye, in the last trump." The word "at" is a translation of the same Greek word that was translated in the earlier part of the verse, and it should be translated in. So it's in the last trump. And there were seven trumpets, and the trumpets sound. It was the first four trumpets that we read about in Revelation chapter 8 that identify with the Great Tribulation. It was the final three trumpets, the three woes, fifth, sixth, seventh, identifies each one with a woe, that sounded simultaneously. And so on May 21, 2011, those final three trumpets sounded, meaning the seventh trumpet did sound, and yet it signaled judgment day. And just as the Bible can speak of a prolonged period of time, and you know, constantly making reference to this, but anyone can read Hebrews 3 and see how God refers to the 40-year wilderness sojourn as a day of temptation in the wilderness. He calls it a day. So there is a precedent for identifying a prolonged period of time as a day. And this trumpet sound signaled it began judgment day, but it says the resurrection takes place in the last trump. And so when we look at the book of Exodus, there was a prolonged blast on the ram's horn, on the trumpet, that they were to go up to the mount. And that's the idea. It is a prolonged trumpet sounding throughout these days and these years of judgment day until the very last day. But you see, God can do this because after that last day comes and he brings about the resurrection and the rapture, well, the trumpet sounded on the last day, continuing to sound until the last day was complete. It sounded on judgment day, it continued to sound until judgment day was complete. And there's no problem at all with using this kind of language. And by using this kind of language, the Lord could hide the idea of a prolonged length of time for the duration of judgment day. Now, I don't think that on May 21, 2011, God brought about the resurrection of the dead. When we look at John 5, it says in verse 28, "Marvel not at this, for the hour is coming, in the which all that are in the grave shall hear his voice, and shall come forth. They that have done good unto the resurrection of life, and they that have done evil unto the resurrection of damnation." It is not just a resurrection of the elect to life, because, all right, perhaps you could say they're being equipped with spiritual bodies, and it's just something you don't see. But that's not the case with the wicked. They're not being equipped with spiritual bodies. And God does speak of a resurrection, a raising up of them, and he makes reference to this happening at the same time. We don't have any basis for saying, well, the elect are resurrected first, then later the wicked. When we read this, the language is equally applicable to the unsaved as to the saved. And so, in order for the unsaved to be resurrected to damnation, we would have to see the ground open up, their bodies exposed. and that has not happened. And so the resurrection has not happened. You see, our present circumstances, our present spiritual situation is an incredibly strong testimony that we are approaching the resurrection. Because before you have the resurrection, God has said that his people must be made conformable to Christ's death. And so God has brought the world into a condition of hell or the grave or death. And he has left his people in the world, or we're still operating in the world. As 1 Thessalonians says, we're alive and remain. And it is for the purpose of being tested. It's for the purpose of appearing before the judgment seat to see whether the things we've done are good or bad. There's a judgment. Again and again, you read verses like 2 Corinthians 5:10, for we must all appear before the judgment seat of Christ, that everyone may receive the things done in his body according to that he hath done, whether it be good or bad. Or you can go to Revelation 20, verse 11. I saw a great white throne, and him that sat on it, from whose face the earth and the heaven fled away, and there was found no place for them. And I saw the dead, small and great, stand before God, and the books were open. And another book was open, which is the book of life. And the dead were judged out of those things which were written in the books according to their works. And that's another way of summing up good or bad, according to their works. In Revelation 22, verse 12, in the context of let the righteous be righteous still, and the unjust unjust still, or filthy still. And behold, I come quickly, and my reward is with me to give every man according as his work shall be. It is time to find out, have you and I done good or done bad? What is our work while we lived on the earth? And it's found repeatedly all throughout the Bible in Ecclesiastes chapter 12, verse 14. For God shall bring every work into judgment with every secret thing, whether it be good or whether it be evil. This is why he judges the righteous and the wicked, one event to all, and he will judge the quick and the dead, the living and the dead. All must come before him. And he is the judge. The judgment can be, well done, thou good servant. Or the judgment can be that you're an unprofitable servant. And depart from me, ye that work iniquity. It's the judgment of the judge, who is the Lord Jesus Christ, that we have come before. So the judgment process is working itself out over the course of time, and God has brought us all into hell. And Christ had to go through hell to be declared the Son of God. What do his brethren have to do? They likewise must go through hell or the grave and rise up out of it. And the travail ends when we come up out of this world in the condition of hell. Then God has received the rest of his children, and we are the many brethren that he's waiting upon. And so that's what's going on now that we're working through. And this is not an easy period. It requires the grace and mercy of God for each one of us to bring us through that we might endure to the end.

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0: 7 o'clock on Wednesday the 9th of October. This is Morning Ireland on RTE Radio 1 with Justin McCarthy and Gavin Jennings.
1: Coming up, Budget 2027, the tax cuts, the savings scheme and the watchdog who says the government is playing fast and loose with public money. We'll hear from government, opposition, unions and workers. Also, dangerous fertility treatments. And we go to Dundalk, not County Louth, but in Maryland in the United States, ahead of the midterms next month.
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3: And in sports, the Republic of Ireland under-21s beat England to reach the Euro playoffs.
0: Well, with you to nine, the news is read by Brian Jennings.
4: The Dáil passed a number of tax measures bringing into effect changes announced in the budget yesterday. Last night, the Irish Fiscal Advisory Council issued its assessment of the budget titled Fast and Loose. The spending watchdog said the government was continuing to use high-risk receipts to fund permanent tax and spending measures. The Taoiseach Micheál Martin defended the package, saying the spending measures reflected population growth and higher inflation. Opposition parties have been trenchant in their criticism of the budget, saying it fell short of what was required to tackle the rising cost of living. Our political correspondent, Micheál Lehan.
5: An additional €5,000 in the Help to Buy scheme for those purchasing their first home, along with a €1 excise duty hike on a packet of 20 cigarettes, were among the budget changes passed in the Dáil last night. There was criticism from some opposition parties over the Help to Buy increase. They said it would only push up the price of homes. The Taoiseach Micheál Martin signalled to his party colleagues that the budget will act as a platform for future tax and childcare cost cuts in the years ahead. However, the Fiscal Council offered a stark analysis of the budget. They said the package puts the public finances on a worse trajectory by repeatedly breaking established spending limits and increasingly relying on high-risk corporation tax.
4: Leading medical experts have warned about the sale of many ineffective and dangerous additional fertility treatments being sold on the Irish market. The experts say evidence indicates that some of these add-ons may reduce the effectiveness of IVF treatment. These and other issues will feature in an RT Investigates programme, Fertility Uncovered, to be broadcast after the 9 o'clock news on RT1 television tonight. Aoife Hegarty of RT Investigates has this report.
6: In recent years, there's been a surge in the number of so-called add-ons being promoted to those needing medical help to have a baby, with claims these additional treatments can potentially boost the chances of becoming pregnant. But there's now a growing body of evidence that many of these add-ons actually have very little data to support those claims. Undercover researchers working for RTE found several of these additional treatments, including various expensive medications and therapies, being offered on the Irish fertility market. In an investigation to be broadcast tonight, experts in the field of reproductive medicine warn these add-ons may be placing vulnerable women at risk of considerable harm and medical complications, without any increase in the chances of having a baby.
4: Israel is today marking the third anniversary of the October 7th Hamas attacks. Hamas gunmen breached the border and stormed southern Israel, leaving more than 1,200 people dead and taking over 200 hostages. In the 3 years since October 7th, Israel's military campaign in Gaza has killed more than 74,000 people, according to the Palestinian Health Ministry. In the United States, lawyers for a woman who survived execution have said she is now conscious and speaking. 50-year-old Krista Pike, a convicted killer, was given what was supposedly a lethal injection in Tennessee last week that did not kill her. She received severe injuries to her arms from the insertion of intravenous lines during the aborted execution. A lawyer said their client remained handcuffed and shackled to her hospital bed. More than 70,000 students will receive their junior cycle results today. From this morning, schools will be able to access the results online through the State Examinations Commission Schools portal before issuing them to students. The three main unionist parties in Northern Ireland have backed a motion of no confidence in First Minister Michelle O'Neill, arising from protests on the Gervaghy Road against the Drumcree Orange Order Parade. No confidence motions have also been listed against the three other Sinn Féin members of the Northern Ireland Executive. They are set to be debated in the Assembly next Monday. Now the weather.
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4: It'll be cool and breezy today with plenty of sunshine. Scattered showers in the north this morning will spread southwards this afternoon before becoming isolated this evening. Highest temperatures will range from 10 to 14 degrees.
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9: With the latest traffic and travel news, I'm Orla Woods. Starting in Dublin, the South Circular Road has an inbound delay between the National Stadium and Leonard's Corner. The Concolbert Road is heaviest, starting at the Memorial Road junction as you head towards Island Bridge. And the North Strand Road is slow inbound from Edges Corner towards Poplar Row. Elsewhere in Kildare, the Tully West Road, just outside Kildare Town, is closed. That's from Newtown Cross towards the St Bridget's Well due to works taking place. In Wexford, the Glenville Road in Wexford Town is also closed between the Newtown Road and the Clonard Road this week. And the Kilmacthomas Road in Waterford, just outside Carrick and Shore, has a stop-go system in place until Friday. Finally, in Cork, the South Ring Road is busiest westbound. That's between Junction 9, Bloomfield and Junction 8, Douglas. That's your latest traffic and travel news.
10: Sinead, thank you. By the way, apologies for my error at the top of the programme. Great start to the day. It's the 7th of October, not the 9th. The budget didn't cut the year by 2 days. We'll talk a lot of what it did do between now and 9, starting with it says in the papers and Lisa Pereira.
11: There's endless budget analysis in today's papers, much of it contradictory. Harris the big spender, says the Irish Daily Mail, over an article saying Fine Gael presided over a bonanza budget. Minor budget giveaway, says the Irish Daily Mirror, saying the budget was criticised for not doing enough to help with fuel costs. Several papers illustrate their articles with photos of Finance Minister Simon Harris and Minister for Public Expenditure Jack Chambers sheltering from yesterday's rain under blue umbrellas. The Irish Examiner carries a large front-page cartoon by H. Burton of Simon Harris offering a similar but tiny umbrella to a mother and her two small children drenched in the rain. The Irish Times reports that Germany is facing its greatest ever espionage scandal after a former head of foreign intelligence was arrested yesterday in a Dawn raid. 80-year-old August Hanning is accused of selling classified information to unspecified foreign intelligence agencies for more than 12 years after his retirement in 2005. Also arrested was his former office manager, identified only by the name Manfred D. It's claimed Hanning paid Manfred D. to pass on thousands of highly sensitive documents, including intelligence on Iran's nuclear program and on the Russian military, which he then used in his private consulting service. The Belfast Telegraph reports on yesterday's appeals court ruling, which opens the door to an upgrade of the A5 motorway. A large front-page photograph shows Julie McGeehan wiping a tear from her eye outside the court. She lost three family members in a crash on the notorious motorway, along with 54 other people who've been killed on the road in the past 20 years. The Stormont Infrastructure Minister Liz Kimmins said the priority now is to move ahead with the upgrade in order to save lives. On its world news pages, the Irish Independent reports on a ceremony in Israel to honour the victims of the October 7th attack at the Nova Music Festival 3 years ago. At the event on Monday, Prime Minister Benjamin Netanyahu vowed to kill every terrorist involved in the attack, in which almost 1,200 people died. Israel's president, Isaac Herzog, spoke of the need to investigate the lapses that allowed it to happen. Mr. Netanyahu has so far blocked the establishment of an independent commission of inquiry. The Irish News reports that Noel Gallagher of Oasis is one of 50 big names from music, film and the arts who are calling on Stormont's Secretary of State to resolve the Gervaghy Road standoff. Other signatories of an open letter to Chris Bryant include filmmaker Jim Sheridan, Oscar-winning actor Susan Sarandon, Siobhan McSweeney of Derry Girls and the Traitors, and Paul Weller. They're urging Chris Bryant to work with the Irish government to appoint an international mediator, saying the hard-won peace in Northern Ireland must not be destabilised by the aggressive reopening of old wounds. Finally, returning to the budget, this morning's most disturbing front cover has to be the Irish Sun's. It shows the faces of Jack Chambers and Simon Harris superimposed on a photo of Kenny Rogers and Dolly Parton, prompting the headline, The 9-to-5 Workers' Budget.
4: Lisa, thank you. It's 11 minutes past 7 coming up, the biggest budget in the history of the state. We'll have reaction and analysis next.
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4: It was a record breaker, a €125 billion budget to run the country next year, an extra €9 billion more than last year for tax cuts and spending increases. But it's gone before you've got it, say the opposition, as the cost of living pressures loom. And the fiscal watchdog accused the government of playing fast and loose with an over-reliance on risky corporation taxes. We'll have lots of reaction in the programme this morning, and later we'll speak with Social Protection Minister Dara Cleary and get a response from Sinn Féin. We'll also tell you more about the long-promised savings scheme. More details about that were given yesterday. In a few moments, we'll speak with our political correspondent Micheál Lehan, but first our reporter Andrew Louth has been getting reaction from different interest groups to yesterday's budget, starting with Oisín Coughlan, the policy advisor to the Irish Environmental Network, about the cuts to the carbon tax.
16: There's 4 cents off the carbon tax, which will mean the government has less money to spend on climate action next year. But there isn't the measures we need to actually help us get off fossil fuels. The boiler scrappage scheme is welcome, but is it big enough? There's no new scheme for EVs. Like the scrappage scheme that worked so well this year. There's only a tiny bit more money, less than inflation, for retrofitting. There's no new money announced for nature restoration. So I do wonder whether the squeeze on the carbon tax means there's less money for the government to spend on the measures we need to get us off fossil fuels.
17: Is this a regressive step, or do you think there is some necessity to cutting the carbon tax?
16: Look, we really understand the pressures people are facing trying to fill their oil tanks, in particular on home heating. And obviously, the government was able to reduce excise duty on petrol and diesel, but there's no excise duty on home heating oil. So the only way they could reduce the price was through the carbon tax. Now, we would prefer the carbon tax to have kept going as normal and for the money to be recycled to help people with the costs, to give people supports to pay the price. But we understand what's happening here.
18: Brian Smith, CEO of Irish Urlink. This certainly seems to have tracked inflation on the 10-euro increase. Irish Urlink, we're looking for 15. We're not sure if it's enough. Obviously, how inflation plays out towards the bottom part of the year is going to be very important. But we want to see targeted supports, more targeted supports if we could, for the households that are under the most severe pressure from fuel poverty in Ireland.
17: And how under pressure are those households? What are people telling you?
18: Well, we're just having a survey on our website at the moment, and three quarters of our respondents are saying that their top problem is energy, and followed by the cost of living. So these are the top topics that everybody is pointing at in rural Ireland. The cost of energy and the cost of home heating oil in particular is something that is a big worry for people now as they go into the winter period. And whilst the changes with the carbon tax and the excise relief is very welcome, we just need to keep an eye on things to ensure that people have enough resources to heat their homes across the winter.
19: Michelle Murphy, Research and Policy Analyst, Social Justice Ireland. I think it provided benefits to some groups, but it did not prioritise those households on the lowest incomes, be those work incomes or those households reliant on a social welfare payment. And that's the real fundamental failure of the budget. It failed to address income adequacy in terms of the tax changes that were made. Instead of delivering broadly similar gains to almost all working households, what has happened is by choosing both credits and changes to bans, many low and middle income earners have been excluded from a substantial proportion of the gains, and higher income earners gained double that of lower income earners. Then looking at welfare rates, a €15 weekly increase was the absolute minimum to ensure that those on the lowest incomes don't fall further behind, as we're going to see further increases in wages in 2026 and 2027. Like €10 does not restore the purchasing power for that cohort, and they have seen 4 years of reductions in their purchasing power and increases to the cost of essentials, which are food, energy and housing.
4: That's Michelle Murphy from Social Justice Ireland speaking to our reporter Andrew Lowth. Let's talk now to our political correspondent Micheál Lehane. Morning, Micheál.
20: Justin.
4: Who were the big winners in this budget?
20: Well, I think there was a feeling that major mistakes had been made in the last budget, and the income tax package and the lack of it caused the government difficulties. So it is people working who did see the benefits, albeit will they be cancelled out by inflation anyway and rising energy and grocery bills. There is a possibility of that. But of course, criticism that you do have a cohort of workers, as you heard about there, who won't receive the maximum benefits of those income tax changes, the bans and the credits. So that has been a point of criticism. There was a focus too on doing something about energy. Is that sufficient though? You do see, I suppose, what would have seemed incomprehensible a while back, given when the government was so wedded to the idea of carbon tax and describe it as a progressive one. There are changes there now, the Greens saying fiddling around with it, but that is significant nonetheless. And the carbon tax itself, the scheduled increases delayed until May next year. And then on disability, there was a lot of work done over the course of the year. Again, a mistake made in the last budget when you saw disability support scrapped. What you do have is a lump sum payment now to be paid in January. But again, criticism that 500 doesn't go far enough, especially after the major research that was done.
4: Any other potential banana skins in this budget, Micheál? Anything that the government or backbenchers in the government are concerned about after yesterday?
20: General Ayer around Leinster House, Justin, as those TDs made their way from the Dáil Chamber with their budget documents back down to their offices, was that this was going to be okay. They were comfortable about the idea of going on the media across the country today and defending it. And of course, some of those same TDs had major difficulties last April, believing that a government had become out of tune with the mood of the people. But I suppose there are a few things that do stand out, and one of them would be the living alone weekly allowance. The fact that went up by just €3. Is that a point of contention? Is it something that looks paltry? Government will say that you have a pension increase of €10. You also have for a single pensioners living alone, they will qualify for the fuel allowance now. More of them will, because the threshold has been raised. But I do recall during the austerity years when there was a €5 increase, and one TD, a government TD, confidently went out and about in his constituency, and a pensioner was waiting for him with the €5 single coins, who then pegged them at him. So I think when things are viewed to be small sometimes, and a €3 is small on the living alone allowance, that could cause some tension.
4: There's been fairly sharp criticism from the Fiscal Advisory Council about the size and scale of this budget, accusations that the Finance Minister is playing fast and loose with public money. Is that criticism going to cause any concern at all in the Department of Finance?
20: It may cause concern in the Department of Finance. I think from the government's perspective, a gamble and a decision was made, and that was to by political peace. That is the raw core objective of the government, particularly in the aftermath of transpired in those early months of this year. So it does achieve that. There must be some concern, though, given the scathing nature of that analysis. At the same time, the Taoiseach, when speaking about this last night, cited the fact that the overall expenditure was within that 6% limit. And, of course, getting to that point did lead to some acrimonious exchanges with the Public Expenditure Minister in what seemed to be a more protracted and difficult budget process. I think long-term, though, if things were to take a turn for the worst, this could be a point which could be a critical one for the government.
1: All right, Micheál, thank you very much for that. We'll be speaking with the Minister for Social Protection, Dara Cleary, and with get reaction from Sinn Féin and from the Irish Congress of Trade Unions later on in the programme. That's Micheál Lehan, our political correspondent. It's 7:21.
21: Leading medical experts have warned about the sale of many meaningless and dangerous extra fertility treatments being sold on the Irish market. That evidence indicates some of these add-ons may actually reduce the effectiveness of IVF treatment. And they come in an RTÉ investigation into the fertility sector to be broadcast tonight. Aoife Hegarty's with us. She's deputy editor with RTÉ Investigates. Aoife, good morning. Tell us about these extra treatments. What are they?
6: Well, in recent years, Gavin, there's been a surge in the number of so-called add-ons being promoted to those who need medical help to have a baby, with claims these additional treatments, be they various medications or therapies, and they're given above and beyond IVF, and that they can potentially boost the chances of becoming pregnant. Now, in some circumstances, there may be a justifiable medical reason for using add-ons, but there's now a growing body of evidence that many actually have very little data to support those claims. For example, just earlier this year, during the summer, a study published in The Lancet was the latest to cast doubt on the efficacy of several add-ons, saying not only do some fail to improve fertility, but they may also be a complete waste of money. And Gavin, we're not talking about insignificant amounts here, because these treatments can cost hundreds and sometimes thousands of euro. And remember, we're talking about a sector here in which there can be a lot of vulnerability.
21: And it's for that reason the UK has introduced a system for informing patients about these add-ons. Tell us about that.
6: Yeah, well, in Ireland, we don't currently have a fully functional regulator of the fertility sector. And in stark contrast, in the UK, an independent regulator called the HFEA was established 35 years ago. And in 2017, it introduced a traffic light system for add-ons, which provides impartial advice on what evidence there is for these additional treatments. Now, among them are add-ons which have been rated red, meaning the HFEA considers those treatments to have potential safety concerns, with findings from moderate to high quality evidence showing these add-ons could most likely reduce the effectiveness of IVF. Now, we had undercover researchers attend this year's Future Fertility Show in Dublin. It's a consumer information event which brings together local and international fertility clinics. There we encountered the widespread promotion of add-ons, including those rated red by the HFEA. Among them were several treatments for what are known as natural killer cells, or NK cells. On multiple occasions, we were told if a woman has raised levels of these cells, which are often detected by expensive blood tests, that they can affect embryo implantation. So we spoke with Professor Ashley Moffat. She's an emeritus professor in reproductive immunology at the University of Cambridge and is the foremost authority in this area. In fact, in the early 1990s, she was the first to discover unique immune cells in the uterus, which, as you'll hear now, she also called natural killer cells.
22: I realised that there were cells in the uterine lining, the endometrium, that we'd never seen in any other organ. We called them, mistakenly, uterine natural killer cells. And I regret that, because they don't actually kill. We weren't to know that clinics would pick this up and say they were killing the embryos. The really important point is that these NK cells in the blood tell you nothing about the ones that are in the uterus, because the ones in the uterus are quite unique to the uterus, so you can tell nothing about them from doing a blood test.
23: But there are blood tests being sold for thousands of euro left, right and centre.
22: I know, and they are meaningless. They are absolutely meaningless.
21: That's Professor Ashley Moffat at the University of Cambridge. Aoife, you captured these add-on treatments being promoted at the Future Fertility Show, so what do they have to say?
6: Yeah, the show's organiser told us it welcomes scrutiny of the Irish fertility sector, adding that's why the event was set up, to create transparency, debate and education. They said all exhibitors are carefully selected and they're reminded frequently that attendees are a vulnerable cohort. They also stated that promotion is not treatment, and describing a treatment is not prescribing it, adding their own stage content at the show explicitly and repeatedly questions the effectiveness, evidence and legality of the treatments on offer.
21: One way to avoid confusion around all these treatments would be via a fertility regulator. Where are we with that?
6: Well, in July 2024, Gavin, the Assisted Human Reproduction Act was signed into law here, and it provided for a fertility regulator. And in October last year, government eventually announced the Assisted Human Reproduction Regulatory Authority. But the regulator is not yet functional, and no timeline exists for when it will start providing services. And for Katrina Fitzpatrick, his spokesperson with NESIG, Ireland's national infertility charity, that progress is just moving too slowly.
0: In the year 2000, the then Minister Micheál Martin put together a committee. In 2005, they reported back. And that report says that the area needs to be regulated. And it points out that the area should not be allowed to grow in a commercialised way because of the suspicion around commercialisation. And now we're 21 years later, and the legislation which was finally passed in 2024, which would have allowed that regulation to take place, is sitting there going cold. We know that the clinics and the industry has multiplied here rapidly. I mean, we can see that in the last 5 years there has been huge growth in this industry, but there has to be oversight of it.
6: Gavin, in response, the Department of Health told us intensive work is underway to ensure the regulator becomes fully operational as soon as practicable.
21: Aoife, thank you. Aoife Hegarty's deputy editor with RT Investigates. You can see that programme tonight after the news at 9 o'clock and also on the RT Player. 7:27.
1: Relatives of people killed in crashes on the A5 road that runs from the Monaghan border to Athnacloy to County Derry have welcomed a court ruling clearing the way for it to be upgraded after a 20-year campaign. The road has been labelled one of the most dangerous in Europe, with 57 deaths in the past 18 years. The Court of Appeal in Belfast yesterday quashed a ban on the project imposed by a judge last year. The Irish government has pledged €600 million of help to build the road, which has an estimated cost of €2 billion. Our Northern editor Vincent Kearney was at a meeting of local residents last night who were reflecting on the legal judgment.
2: Tyrone GAA played a key role in the campaign to have the A5 redeveloped, and the county board last night hosted an event to welcome the court ruling clearing the way for it to be built.
3: We felt it was incumbent upon us to try and do something to move the process forward.
2: Eunan Lindsay is the board's assistant secretary.
3: All our players travel this road from both directions, from whether the Omagh side or from the Ballygally side. And, you know, we felt it was incumbent on us, you know, for their safety and for, you know, a lot of people come here, whether it's students during the day, people to train at night or just to use the facilities.
2: Relatives of many of the 57 people killed in accidents on the road during the past 18 years attended the event. Earlier yesterday, they were in the Court of Appeal in Belfast as a ban on a project imposed by a judge last year was overturned. They included Kevin and Margaret McLaughlin, whose 19-year-old son Morris, a promising Tyrone footballer, and his best friend were killed in an accident on the road in December 2016.
5: I just had a great day. Hopefully it won't happen to anyone else, but it's too late for us. It's too late for us, but it'll help someone down the lane and see if they won't happen.
2: There was applause last night to mark the legal victory and to thank those involved in the campaign over the past 20 years. But the room was full of other similar stories of loss. Angela O'Neill's mother was knocked down 8 years ago as she crossed the road to attend Mass.
24: She was a very religious lady. She was a mother of 7 children, a wife to my dad who has arthritis, a grandmother. She was very much a part of our lives, but there are also almost 60 other families bereaved and suffering the same loss that we have been through. So thank goodness today we've a little bit of sense of relief at today's judgment.
2: Geraldine O'Neill's brother, Shane Caldwell, was killed in an accident on the road in 2008.
25: It's a big one for everybody, particularly the people who have been bereaved and lost families, lost loved ones on the road.
2: And this has been a long-running campaign. Did it get to the stage where you thought perhaps this road was never going to be built?
25: Absolutely. I think when the Enough is Enough campaign came on board, that was a bit of a turning point. Up until that point, we really had no voice. But when they came on board, it gave everybody a voice. And it's been a long journey, and we've had disappointments. But this is a hugely significant day.
2: The estimated cost of their project is more than €2 billion, with the Irish government providing €600 million. The Taoiseach has welcomed the court ruling and said he looks forward to working with the Stormont executive to see their project finally delivered. Niall McKenna of the A5 Enough is Enough campaign group said he hopes that will be soon.
7: Yeah, it's certainly not a celebration, you know, for most of the people that are gathered here. Unfortunately, they've lost loved ones on this road. This scheme was given the go-ahead almost 20 years ago at this stage. It's been frustrated along the way, but most importantly, along those almost 20 years, nearly 60 people have lost their lives on that road. You know, and a large number of those families strongly believe that if the road had been delivered when it should have been delivered, that their loved ones would still be with us.
1: That's Niall McKenna of the A5 Enough is Enough campaign, ending that report from Vincent Kearney. The time is 7:31 and Brian Jennings has the news headlines.
4: Thank you, Justin. Doyle has passed a number of tax measures, bringing into effect changes announced in the budget yesterday. The Irish Fiscal Advisory Council said the government was continuing to use high-risk receipts to fund permanent tax and spending measures. The Taoiseach Micheál Martin defended the package, saying the spending measures reflected population growth and higher inflation. Israel is today marking the third anniversary of the October 7th Hamas attacks. Palestinian fighters breached the border and stormed southern Israel, leaving more than 1,200 people dead and taking over 200 hostages. In the 3 years since October 7th, Israel's military campaign in Gaza has killed more than 74,000 people, according to the Palestinian Health Ministry. In the United States, lawyers for a woman who survived execution have said she is now conscious and speaking. 50-year-old Krista Pike, a convicted killer, was given what was supposedly a lethal injection in Tennessee last week that did not kill her. Her lawyers said their client remained handcuffed and shackled to her hospital bed. More than 70,000 students will receive their junior cycle results today. From this morning, schools will be able to access the results online through the State Examinations Commission Schools portal before issuing them to students. Now, the weather forecast, it'll be cool and breezy today with plenty of sunshine. Scattered showers in the north this morning will spread southwards this afternoon before becoming isolated this evening. Highest temperatures will range from 10 to 14 degrees.
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8: With the latest traffic and travel news, I'm Orla Woods. Starting in Cork, there's a collision on the South Ring Road heading west. It's currently in the right-hand lane at Junction 8, Douglas. And separately, there's a collision on the eastbound side of the South Ring Road. That's in the right-hand lane between Junction 9, Bloomfield, and Junction 10, Mahon. Elsewhere in Tipperary, there's a stop-go system causing delays along the main street in Killinall. And in Dublin city centre, the North Strand Road getting onto Amien Street is slow. That's between the Newcomen Bridge and Beresford Place. Queen Street is heavy from the North King Street Junction right up towards the Quays. And finally, out on the M50 northbound, there's a breakdown at the slip road for Junction 12, Firhouse. That's your latest traffic and travel news.
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11: 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Driving a renewable future.
1: And we say good morning to Pádraig Láidge. Morning, Pádraig. Hey, Justin. The Republic of Ireland under-21s have secured a playoff spot for next year's European Championships. They had a fine 3-1 win over England last night at Turner's Cross, so it probably was the Cork factor at play there that got the Irish team through. There wasn't a huge amount of expectation heading into the game, but England had already qualified. That might have made things a little easier for Ireland. Tommy Lonergan, who plays in the League of Ireland with Waterford, scored twice in the 3-1 win. Conor McManus of Gillingham was also on target. The Euros will be staged next year in Albania and Serbia. John Kenny was at Turner's Cross and he caught up with the England manager Lee Carsley.
15: It felt like an FA Cup game. It felt like really high tempo. Both sides went for it. Obviously we qualified a couple of games beforehand, so it was all to play for, and I thought it was a good game. It was a good game. A lot of goals. I thought we started well. I thought it was very physical. We definitely matched Ireland in that department, scored a good goal. We conceded 2 poor goals and obviously a long throw, so from a defensive point of view it's disappointing, but I thought it was a good game.
1: Yeah. Do you think because you're already pre-qualified that made a difference?
15: I think it definitely changed our intensity. Our energy was there and our effort was there, but I think, in the back of our minds, the job that we set out to do, we'd achieved, a few days ago. So, but we still prepared exactly as we would if we needed to win. And, we just lacked that little bit of quality tonight, especially in front of goal. But having said that, Ireland blocked a lot of shots. Keepers made 2 or 3 very good saves. So, they deserve credit for that.
1: Sure, a remarkable turnaround from Ireland, though, to win 4 games in a row and beat England for the very first time at this level to make the playoffs. I mean, you've got to give credit to them, don't you?
15: 100%, yeah. We had a really good game at St Andrews. All the credit goes to Ireland tonight, and hopefully they can get through the playoffs now.
1: That's Lee Carsley. 8 teams will be in the draw for the playoffs on Friday. So potential opponents for Jim Crawford's team are Greece, Finland, Denmark, Turkey, the Netherlands, Czechia and Iceland. So it's going to be tough no matter who they draw. In the Nations League, England captain Harry Kane scored twice in their 3-0 win over Czechia at Wembley. Kane joined Peter Shilton as the country's most capped player. And at Hampden Park, Scotland lost 2-1 to Slovenia. Lionel Messi scored on his final appearance for Argentina in their 3-0 win over Benin in a friendly in Buenos Aires. The 8-time Ballon d'Or winner, who announced his retirement from international football after defeat in the World Cup final, was invited to participate in the friendly to celebrate his career. Ulster back row Bryn Ward has been ruled out of Saturday's URC game against Munster in Belfast with a knee injury sustained in last weekend's dramatic 33-all draw against Glasgow Warriors. On the plus side for Ulster, Jacob Stockdale has returned to full training after overcoming a hip injury. The International Olympic Committee has confirmed that South Africa has shown an interest in becoming the first African host of the Olympics in 2036. The South African proposal involves hosting between 3 cities, Cape Town, Durban and Johannesburg. The IOC stated that 7 countries are engaged in continuous dialogue with the governing body about staging the Games, with Hungary, India, Qatar, Turkey, Germany and South Korea involved in discussions. The men's world number one, Yannick Sinner, will not play again this year on medical advice as he struggles with a knee injury. The Italian hasn't played competitive tennis since defending his Wimbledon title in July. And in racing, the Sam Curling-trained Fire Coral made all under jockey Philip Enright to land the Mayor's Handicap Hurdle at Galway. The recent Astol winner was returned a 5-1 winner for the Nina-based Keep It Pucked Out syndicate.
21: Park, thank you. It's 20-8. US President Donald Trump is on a midterm election campaigning blitz this week. He's swing districts to try and boost Republican chances when voters go to the polls next month. One of the states he visited was Maryland, and our Washington correspondent Jackie Fox went to one Republican-leaning area there with a familiar name to see how voters are feeling about the GOP's first 2 years back in power.
16: What color? Brown, ivory, or white?
17: White.
16: You just need one?
17: Yeah, I need one.
18: In Maryland, Dundalk, there are plenty of problems to fix.
16: Did you wire properly at all?
17: Yeah.
16: The load sign, all that stuff?
18: Some can be mended after a trip to the local hardware store, like here at Poplar Place.
16: Thanks, man.
17: All right.
16: Appreciate it.
18: Others are more complicated.
19: I don't drive. I take the bus to get anywhere because I can't afford to have a vehicle.
18: For many residents, high gas prices, crime and immigration are among the big issues. What are your top three issues for this year's elections?
20: For this year's elections, I'm going to say mostly gas prices is so high. I mean, last year it was like $3 and some change. Now it's almost $4.50, almost $5. It's crazy out here. Inflation on, like, grocery prices is crazy. You get, like, 5-6 items, it's almost $300. Can't survive out here. It's hard. The third one would be mostly like, the illegal immigrants, for real, to be honest. They come over here and they steal jobs. You know, they steal money out of other people's pockets and stuff like that. It's just harder for the working person.
18: Who do you blame for those high gas prices?
20: Gas company, and I would say probably the president last year, from before Trump. That's probably his issue.
18: You blame Biden?
20: Yeah, 100%.
18: Do you think the war in Iran has affected gas prices?
20: Oh, yeah, 100%.
18: Is that going to affect your vote this November? And if so, how?
20: Not really. I mean, if Trump was able to run again, I'd vote for him. You know, I like the way he does stuff. Stands on business. Businessman. I'd rather have a businessman than a politician in office. You know, you get the truth from a businessman than you would a politician.
23: This country was founded on Christianity and capitalism. I think it should stay that way.
18: That's your biggest issue?
23: Yes. Yes, it is.
18: That's what will drive you to the polls this November?
23: Oh, yes. I just started, I was a Democrat most of my life. I turned Republican in 2008. I wasn't a big fan of a Barack Obama.
18: This is a Republican-leaning working-class area bucking the trend in a pretty Democratic state. And Dundalk is right beside the old Sparrows Point steel site, once a symbol of American industrial might. Tens of thousands worked there. The site has been transformed into a logistics and manufacturing hub after the steel mill closed over a decade ago. And bringing manufacturing jobs to communities like this has been central to President Trump's economic pitch during his term.
26: In a tremendous victory for our country and for the city of Baltimore.
18: That's why he was in Maryland last night, announcing new investment in the shipyard.
26: This massive project will create over 3,100 new jobs right here in Maryland. And will support an additional 11,000 jobs across the nation.
18: Back in Dundalk at the local haunt, Boulevard Diner, there doesn't appear to be much appetite here for change this November. Some Republicans are happy with the party's direction, even though the GOP is tipped to suffer losses nationwide in this election.
27: My grandfather was from Dundalk, Ireland. He was a merchant marine. And he and McShane, who was also from Dundalk, Ireland, who founded this town, were good friends.
18: What are your biggest concerns going into November's election, and how does that affect your vote this year?
27: I'm trying not to think about that, honestly. I'm going to vote my conscience and my heart and just hope for the best.
18: What does that mean? Does that mean your vote has changed since 2024?
27: No, it did not. I'm going to vote the same way I did before.
18: Do you want to share how you voted?
27: Yeah, I'm a Trump supporter. Huge Trump supporter.
18: And what do you like about him?
27: Very, very, very set on that.
28: Well, I'm a Republican, and I'm going to vote Republican. I do like what Mr. Trump has been doing.
18: What measures has he brought in particular that you see working for you and for the country?
28: Well, first was immigration, stopping the immigration at the border. The second is deregulating. The Democratic Party, I think, has let down the blue-collar worker, and I think Mr. Trump is trying to bring manufacturing back into his country. The America First plan, let's put it that way. Worry about ourselves.
21: And that was Jackie Fox reporting from Dundalk in Maryland. It's 7:45.
1: More details were given yesterday by the Finance Minister Simon Harris about the government's planned new savings investment scheme. He told the Dáil that he wants to make investing simpler, clearer and more accessible to people. He said the scheme, which will be in place by next July, will have a tax-free threshold of €50,000, a flat tax of 1% on the value of the account above that threshold, and a maximum contribution limit of €12,000 per annum with no minimum contribution. But let's try to make sense of what all of that means now. And Peter Brown is Managing Director of Bagot Investment Partners. He's with us in our studio. Good morning.
0: Morning.
1: Who is this aimed at?
0: So that's a really interesting question. I mean, firstly, to say that the limit is very good, 50,000. The 12,000 a year is a bit restrictive because it's 4 years before you'll get to the limit. But the concept is good. Now, so the difficulty here is that whoever puts their money into this is going to be dealing with it themselves. Mm-hmm. They're not going to be able to pay broker fees on a 12,000 a year investment, right?
1: So it's too small.
0: It's too small, right? Brokers would normally charge between 0.5% and 1%, and if you have 100,000, that's 500 to 1,000, which is a reasonable fee. But 12,000 is €120. So they're going to be self-investing. So wealthy people will have a broker. They'll have enough money to have a broker. So they'll use this just for the tax break, but they'll have enough. The people in the middle, so there is a temptation that young people saving for a deposit of a house would get tempted in here, and I would say that is absolutely a mistake. You never invest your deposit for a house, because in the last year you could fall 20% and it's a catastrophe. So okay, young people should not be in this.
1: So this is hugely risky, is it then, for novice investors?
0: So the trouble is, so I ran a college for 10 years in Bagot Street teaching people about investing. We did diplomas in investing, and that was a 16-hour course, in-house, in-classroom 16-hour course. And it was designed to get people up to a level where they could sit in front of a financial advisor and understand what was going on. It was not to get them to a level to self-invest. That's incredibly complex, difficult thing. The minister is talking here about stocks. He's talking here about bonds. Bonds are an incredibly complex product. If you'd bought a 10-year US government bond in January, you'd be down 30% now, right? Bonds have foreign exchange risk involved in them. ETFs have tens of thousands of different variants in there. So the problem with self-investing is that people invest, they tend to pick the hottest thing that's doing great, that runs into trouble, then they take a loss, then they lose their nerve, then they sit back, the market goes up 20%, and then they go back in at the top again, and that gets repeated and repeated and repeated. Who wants to be checking the markets every night and kind of suddenly end up in that situation where you're checking your investments every single night? There's very few people who want that space.
1: Minister Simon Harris spoke about initiatives to try to improve financial literacy, presumably with a view to upskilling people so that they will know a bit more about investing before they take on a scheme like this.
0: Well, I've been in the financial market since 1980. Right, and I have a dedicated chief investment strategist who's American, who's been Chicago Board of Trade, who's been in Brevan Howard, and I learn new things about the financial markets every day, every day. So there's no way that people are going to get up the curve here to self-invest. So really what the government need to do is they need to push this down into a set product. Right, where there's a life company or a bank saying, look, this is the set product, right? You invest in this, you hold it long term, and something like that. So if we'd had investments in the S&P 500 and that was the only thing you had for the last year, you'd have made 100%, which would be very attractive.
1: For people, though, who will be tempted to put their life savings into a scheme like this, what would you say to them?
0: Well, I'd say to them, you're going to have to pick something that's very stable, like an index, like the Eurostock 60 or the FTSE or the S&P 500. Now, of course, the S&P 500 is massively overvalued, so the timing here isn't great. I mean, if it was 5 years ago, you'd have made 100% by now. Mm-hmm. But going forward, you know, that's questionable. I would pe- if people's life savings are 50,000, I would have it in the bank.
1: Okay, final question, Peter. Should the government be doing something like this? The main job of the government is to run the country. Does it have any business in setting up investment schemes like this?
0: No, I think they're I think they're going to make a rod for their own back here, because there's going to be a lot of people. What happens if a whole lot of people, 100,000 people, go into this and the markets collapse and they lose money? There's going to be pressure on the government to bail them out.
1: All right. Peter Brown, Managing Director of Bagot Investment Partners, thank you very much for coming in to speak with us today. We'll be back with business and weather next.
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1: 7:52. Let's go over to the Mansion House now to the KPMG Business Breakfast. And Tanya Royt is there. Morning, Tanya.
5: Good morning, Justin. Business groups continue to process the impact of budget measures. As you said, more than 400 business leaders are at the KPMG budget breakfast this morning at the Mansion House. We're joined now by Sean Sheridan, tax

0: Investment Fund. Access to capital is absolutely critical to keep our start and scale up businesses here and to avoid that gravitational pull of much larger markets, in particular the US. Ireland using surplus corporation tax revenues, etc., to invest in the future generations of Irish business is a really positive step. There were extensions to various investor and startup reliefs, which are welcome, but we would have liked to see these reliefs made more effective and impactful. This is why the commitment to a holistic assessment of grants, incentives and business supports is welcome, where it leads to real changes.
1: So something in there for businesses. What do you think was not in the budget?
0: Yeah, I think Ireland should be taking every opportunity to build its reputation for innovation and focus on its knowledge-led economy. And there were really only small steps in innovation. While there were enhancements to the R&D credit regime, an increase to the qualifying R&D wage costs, and an extension of the knowledge development box, we know that, for example, the knowledge development box has had limited uptake. I think what was notable was that AI was really not very present in the minister's speech. We think it was a missed opportunity to lay out Ireland's strategy and how it will be supported with tax policy measures in this budget. This is the topic on the minds of Irish businesses for all sizes and sectors, and that will be a big topic that will be discussed here this morning.
1: David, I'll turn to you. Showtime Analytics provides services specifically to the cinema industry. How does that work?
2: Correct. Well, we're an Irish company founded in 2014 and we operate in the data analytics space. Our customers are primarily Irish and international cinema chains and Hollywood studios. Our software is installed in 3,500 sites across 25 countries, and we provide real-time operational analytics from numerous data sources. So we're kind of data source agnostic. We take it all in, put it in a big...
1: For example, what we like, if we buy popcorn or what kind of movies we, what kind of data?
2: Correct. Yeah. So basically, customer data from loyalty systems, from point of sale systems, and that type of thing. We take it all in, and when we read insights out of it, and we use that then to power our analytics tools and our customer engagement tools.
1: David, what's in this budget for your business?
2: So, in terms of budget 2027, I think it's a really positive and pro-enterprise budget, but I think at best I regard it as incremental. Potentially the most important measure was in my mind was the Sean mentioned the Irish Strategic Investment Fund, the 1 billion fund for helping startups effectively scale internationally and remain competitive and headquartered in Ireland. I think that's something positive out of this budget. In terms of something that I was hoping to see that I didn't, I thought I might see something on the improvements to the key employee engagement program. I suppose we're in a space where we are competing with the likes of the Googles and the Facebooks and what have you this world. So share options are something that we would like to be able to offer our employees. But the KEEP scheme, is complicated to administer. You know, it requires us trying to value our shares. You know, a private company trying to value their shares. You know, it's almost impossible. So I was hoping that we might see something in the along the lines of safe harbors, revenue proof safe harbors that we could, that we could avail of to actually make the scheme practical.
1: The government is clearly trying to keep growing businesses here in Ireland. Is there enough they're doing, you think? Are you staying? Are you eyeing an exit to a bigger market like the US?
2: We're not eyeing an exit, but I suppose we have to go where the capital calls, you know. And if we are to grow, we need to look around, and if that means looking internationally, then so be it. Which is why I was looking at the strategic fund, the 1 billion there, and I was thinking that's a pretty good idea. Yeah.
1: All right, David Spicer, the CFO at Showtime Analytics, and Sean Sheridan, tax partner KPMG. Thank you both. We'll have more business news in the next hour.
3: Let's go check on the weather forecast on the day ahead with Ailish Hankinson.
4: Thank you and good morning. So we'll see mixed conditions over the coming days. A cool and bright autumn day today with just scattered showers before cloud, rain and breezier conditions move in from the west then tomorrow. That rain will clear then on Friday to leave a mix of sunny spells and showers as we head into the weekend. But for today, plenty of sunshine and some scattered showers, mainly affecting the north and west this morning before spreading elsewhere this afternoon. They'll ease then later this evening. Cool today as well with highs of just 10 to 14 degrees and a bit breezier too with moderate to fresh northwesterly winds. Tonight then dry for most with long clear spells and just isolated showers, these mainly affecting the west and north. Cloud will thicken then from the west towards morning with lows tonight of 3 to 8 degrees in a light breeze. Tomorrow then a mainly dry start with some sunshine in the east, though cloud will continue.

0: build from the west, with rain spreading over much of the western half of the country through the morning. It'll become widespread in the afternoon, with the rain heaviest and most persistent in the west and north. Highs tomorrow of 12 to 15 degrees, with southwesterly winds freshening with that rain. The rain will clear through tomorrow night and Friday morning, with sunny spells and scattered showers following. A breezy day too on Friday, with fresh westerly winds and highs of 12 to 15 degrees. But back to today, sunny spells and scattered showers with highs of 10 to 14 degrees. And that's the latest forecast. Have a lovely morning.
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2: Is Mr. Dr. Colm Henry Priel Ifco Clinical than HSE? 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On HSE.
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1: Hello and welcome. I'm Ruth Franíková and you're listening to Czechia in 30 Minutes, the show where we bring you an overview of the latest news from the country. Coming up in today's program, Czech media unite against threats to journalists and restrictions on information. Design Block Prague's major design and fashion festival gets underway on Wednesday. Ahead of the event, we spoke to its director, Jana Zielinski, about what not to miss at this year's edition, and later Czech archaeologists comb the site of a former Soviet gulag in Kazakhstan that held Czechs and Slovaks. All that coming up in today's program, but first, here is the news, brought to you by Ian Willoughby.
0: News. The 78th Frankfurt Book Fair, the world's largest event of its kind, will be officially opened on Tuesday evening, with Czechia set to be this year's guest of honor. Over 70 Czech authors will represent the country. The opening ceremony will feature Czech singer Iva Bitova, while writers Radka Denemarkova and Maria Ilyashenko will read from their works. The Czech Republic will not participate in the Eurovision Song Contest next year, public broadcaster Czech Television said on Tuesday. In a statement on social media, the station said it had made the decision for budgetary reasons. Czech TV indicated that it might take part in the international event again in the future. The Czechs first participated in 2007 and have not enjoyed success in the competition. Czech TV and Czech Radio are facing budget cuts under planned legislation to end the current license fee system and bring them under the state budget. The Czech Prime Minister Andrej Babiš has again criticized the EU's emissions trading system. Speaking at the opening of the International Industrial Fair in Brno on Tuesday, Mr. Babiš said that the system had cost Czechia 159 billion crowns in 3 years, Levinky.cz reported. The Czech leader said he wanted the current ETS1 emissions allowances to be suspended and the planned ETS2 system to be postponed. Mr. Babiš told delegates he would discuss the huge problem of emissions allowances with fellow EU leaders later on Tuesday. It can't be ruled out that Czech President Petr Pavel will return from a private trip abroad to vote in local elections in his constituency later this week, his director of communications Vít Kolář told internet.cz on Tuesday. Mr. Kolář told the news site it was the head of state's own decision. Prague Castle officials say a planning error led to Mr. Pavel organizing a trip at the time of the elections. Photos of him at a motor rally in Morocco have appeared on social media. It's unusual for a Czech head of state not to take part in elections, and critics have said that Mr. Pavel should abandon his private holiday. An average price department in Czechia costs the equivalent of 13.3 years average gross salary, which is twice as much as in states such as Ireland and Belgium, according to a study carried out by the bank Česká spořitelna and the website Evropa v datech, published on Tuesday. Nearly half of those surveyed said they spent over 30% of their net income on housing. 1 in 10 said over half of their income went on accommodation. The Index of Prosperity and Financial Health also found that housing conditions had improved in Czechia compared to in a previous survey. Nevertheless, the country still ranks only 17th in the EU by this metric. Jiří Lehečka has been beaten by Spaniard Carlos Alcaraz in the final of tennis's Japan Open in Tokyo. The Czech lost 6-7, 4-6 to the world number 3 in just over an hour and a half on Tuesday. Lehečka, who is 24, has taken two ATP Tour titles in his career. And the weather forecast should be mainly overcast in Czechia on Wednesday with an average high temperature of 20 degrees Celsius. Similar weather is expected on the following days.
1: Thanks very much to Ian Willoughby for giving us today's news. Now it's time to go a little bit deeper behind some of the recent headlines in Czechia. 40 editors-in-chief from across the Czech media have issued a rare joint appeal to the country's politicians. They are calling on them to reject violence and threats against journalists and to guarantee equal access to information from public institutions. Vít Pohanka has the details.
2: The statement, entitled Základní hranice, which can be translated as Basic Ground Rules, brings together an unusually broad range of public and commercial broadcasters, newspapers, news websites and the Czech News Agency. Its signatories say politicians and journalists have every right to choose whom they speak to. But public institutions are different. Government ministries and other state bodies do not belong to the politicians who currently run them, they argue, and their official information should therefore be available to all journalists. The appeal follows several disputes over politicians' treatment of the media. One of the most prominent involved Foreign Minister Petr Vacinka of the Motorists' Party and the daily Deník N. Its investigative reporter Zdislava Pokorná was twice denied access to Foreign Ministry press conferences this year. There had already been a dispute between the motorists and Deník N over its reporting, which had led the party to file a criminal complaint against Zdislava Pokorná and one of her editors. When she was excluded for a second time in July, the ministry said Deník N would instead be invited to a separate event for what it called alternative media and conspiracy blogs. The Foreign Ministry later confirmed that denying her accreditation had been a political decision taken by Petr Vacinka. The Czech Journalist Syndicate condemned the exclusion, arguing that public institutions should provide journalists with equal access to information. The other major concern raised by the editors is increasingly aggressive language directed at journalists. They call on politicians not to encourage violence, including through their behavior on social media, and to discourage their supporters from doing so as well. Media researcher Marina Urbáníková, who works at Masaryk University and Charles University, says joint declarations by senior Czech editors are not unprecedented, but the scale of this one is unusual. She says that judging by the number of signatories, this is one of the broadest, possibly the broadest, joint initiatives of its kind by Czech editors-in-chief. Marina Urbáníková also points to figures compiled by Reporters Without Borders, which recorded 13 political attacks against Czech media during the first 6 months of the current government. The concern is not necessarily that politicians explicitly call for violence. Publicly targeting individual journalists can trigger aggressive reactions from their supporters. Marina Urbáníková cites journalist Zuzana Černá, who received online threats after being publicly attacked by MP Jindřich Reichl of the Freedom and Democracy Party and PRO. Members of the government have also responded to the editor's appeal. Education Minister Robert Plaga of ANO Party says he sees no problem with what they are asking for.
3: Za sebe musím říct, že se tak snažím chovat, takže v tom nevidím problém.
2: He says this is already how he tries to conduct himself. Sports minister and motorists parliamentary group leader Boris Šťastný takes a somewhat different view.
4: Za sebe určitě mohu potvrdit, že já odmítám projevy násilí na sociálních sítích.
2: He rejects violence both online and in public life, but he says responsibility goes both ways, calling on journalists themselves to be impartial and objective. The appeal has received strong backing from the opposition. Top 09 leader Matěj Ondřej Havel says critical scrutiny by the media is an essential part of democratic politics.
5: Je to důležité a chtěl bych apelovat na všechny politiky a ty, kteří jsou tedy osloveni v té výzvě.
2: He describes freedom of speech and informed media as one of the fundamental safeguards of freedom in the Czech Republic and urges politicians to respect it. Civic Democratic Party leader Martin Kupka makes a similar argument.
6: Média jsou nedílnou součástí demokratického uspořádání.
2: According to him, independent media provide an important check on those currently in power. He argues that the government should change its rhetoric and that the space for independent journalism should be expanded rather than restricted. The editors are not asking politicians to refrain from criticizing journalists or saying that politicians must give interviews to every outlet. Their appeal instead sets out what they describe as basic boundaries, no encouragement of violence and no political discrimination in access to official information from public institutions.
1: Vít Pohanka with that report. The annual Design Block, Central Europe's largest design and fashion festival, opens in Prague on Wednesday. The 28th edition, centered on the theme of light, brings together a record number of designers, studios and brands from Czechia and abroad. It is also the first event to take place in the newly restored industrial palace at Výstaviště. I spoke to Design Block director Jana Zielinski about what visitors can expect this year. First of all, this year's theme is light. Why did you choose light as the main theme for Design Block 2026? And what does it mean to you? How is it going to be reflected in the program?
7: The topic of light I wanted to reflect in two ways, in abstract and in concrete way. And the concrete one is that, of course, we will exhibit the light design as lamps, but as well design of light in architecture. But I wanted to show it as well in an abstract way, as the opposite of darkness. And this is something which I think is very important in these days, to see the light. And that's why in the day of the 90th birthday of Václav Havel, we as well opened the exhibition designed for Václav Havel, because I think Václav Havel is the symbol of light and of the values of light, the opposite of the dark times.
1: You mentioned the exhibition Design for Václav Havel, which you co-curated. What was Václav Havel's relationship with design and what interested you most about it?
7: Václav Havel was very, very active in changing Prague Castle atmosphere after the Velvet Revolution. And I think he was very close to architects, to designers, to artists, because it was something already from his childhood, which he was used to. So when he found a great collaborator in Bożek Sipek, he decided to change the atmosphere of the castle, because he realized that design and architecture has a very strong power to do so, to give a completely different picture of the castle to the public and as well to the international visits to the castle. And so he started with one chair. It was called Olga, after the first wife of the president. And this chair was for the Spanish hall of the Prague castle. And Bożek Sipek got this chair to design it. And then Václav Havel decided to give the official job of the architect of the castle. And so Bożek Sipek was the official architect, and he designed not only the office of Václav Havel and the architecture of the castle itself, the entrance to the castle and so on, but as well, for example, the gifts to the visitors, and as well the dinners. For example, when Prince Charles was at the Prague Castle, Václav Havel asked Bożek to design the dinner, because he realized that this is something which can create the whole atmosphere, which can influence the relationships as well, and the impact which can have on the people and on the political decisions as well.
1: So what exactly are you showing in the exhibition, and how did you choose the objects to include?
7: The base is the office of Václav Havel, which is a library, his working table, and as well a few cupboards which he had on the side. And we have found this office hidden in the castle nearby Opava, in Stablovice castle, where private owner bought it from Bożek Sipek and Václav Havel in 2003, when Václav Havel was leaving Prague Castle. And he had it in his private collection. And we were so happy to find it, because a lot of people thought that the office is lost. And even Dagmar Havlová didn't know where the office was. And this is the base of the exhibition. But there are as well Theodor Pištěk's uniforms for the Prague Castle Guard. There is as well Eva Jiřičina, part of the glass house. Then Jiří Laštovička porcelain set for the president, which is being used till today. And many other design pieces. So it is strictly focused on design, not on the architecture, but on the design which Václav Havel actively wanted to post into the Prague Castle.
1: You will be the first public event to open the newly restored industrial palace after its 7-year restoration.
8: What is it like to bring Design Block into this grand historic space?
7: It was a great dream we had with the city of Prague many years ago that once the palace will be open, it will be open with Design Block. And I'm so happy that it came true. And when you will see the palace in your own eyes, it is incredible. It is so beautifully restored. So I'm very happy. We don't exhibit there, but we have live events there. Because after Design Block, I think there will be still some work in progress in the palace. But we have their 2 days conference. And then on Saturday, we have their fashion shows, which as well, for example, Aleš Hanátek, Fashion Designer of the Year, will have his fashion show there. So I think it will be a very different kind of events there, but all of them will show the beauty of the palace.
8: I also wanted to ask about an exhibition that takes place in the Chapel of the Holy Cross, and it's the first time it opens to the public. It's Eva Eisler's installation Circle of Silence. What can you tell us about this?
7: We call it Spiritual Sudoku, this exhibition, because it's like a puzzle, and it is Eva Eisler's reaction to the topic of light, and she created the meditation space. And I think when you will have the opportunity to see it, to hear as well the music of Jiří Trtík, which was composed for this exhibition, you will enter a completely different world. So I think it will be as well great contrast to the busy festival Design Block to enter this space and to have some quiet moment. And Eva Eisler is a great designer, great artist. She entered this year the Hall of Fame of the Czech Grand Design Award. And I'm very happy that she accepted this challenge because it is a great challenge. It's a Baroque chapel. It is not sacred anymore, but still it's a very specific space to make the exhibition. And everybody who knows Eva Eisler knows that she's a very minimalistic, she's very concentrated in the work. And this contrast of her work and of the Baroque, I think it will be the experience itself.
8: This year's Design Block, I think, is the biggest ever in terms of number of exhibitors and exhibitions. What does it say about where the festival is today?
7: It is the second oldest festival of design in the world, and I'm very happy that it's still as well the most important festival in Central Europe. We have a lot of international exhibitors from 24 countries around the world, and I think it says something about Czech design and about the Czech industry, how developed it is. And the biggest advantage we have is that we still produce in our country. We produce glass, we produce porcelain, we produce furniture, and we produce new technologies. And it is something which is a great heritage, and it is something we really try very carefully to look after and to show it. So that's why we, for example, as well have the exhibition High Craft, where we show the old traditional Czech industry, craftsmanship, manufacturers, in combination with contemporary design.
8: And finally, of course, we cannot mention all the events that are taking place, but what other highlights, apart from the ones that we have already mentioned, are you personally most looking forward to?
7: I love the big installation of Maxim Velčovský. It's called Veranda in the National Gallery in Veletržní Palác. I think it will be a great community thing because Maxim put 80 chairs around the big table, from the smallest for the kids till the bar stools, and under and over it are the curtains which blow in the wind. It will be, I think, something which people will love, and they can have coffee and talk to each other. And then my personal favorite is the retro lamps in UPM, in Museum of Applied Arts. It's a fabulous exhibition which we co-produce with the French gallery Inicio Art, and it's a beautiful exhibition of the lamps which all the Czechs still have at home, because these are the lamps from 50s to the 70s from Czech Republic, Slovakia, and we have as a part of Hungarian lamps there.
8: Design Block director Jana Zielinski talking about the upcoming 28th edition of the festival.
1: Just a reminder that you are listening to Radio Prague International, the external service of Czech Radio. The site of a one-time Soviet gulag located in Kazakhstan is now being studied by archaeologists from the University of West Bohemia in cooperation with the NGO Gulag.cz. The camp once held more than 20,000 people, mostly political prisoners, including around two dozen Czechoslovaks. Daniela Lazarová has more.
7: Gulag.cz is a Czech NGO founded in 2009 that focuses on the history of the Soviet Gulag system, Soviet repression, and its impact on former satellite states. Its members have undertaken research and documentation of former Gulag camps, including archaeological expeditions to sites in Siberia, Uzbekistan, Kyrgyzstan, and most recently Kazakhstan. Stepan Chernoshek, chairman of Gulag.cz, explains what took them to Kazakhstan.
8: We focused on the area around the town of Zheshkazgan, where there was a steppe camp, the so-called steplag, after the Second World War, which was reportedly used from 1948 to around 1956. It was mainly a camp for political prisoners. There were people who had actively fought against the Soviet regime from Ukraine and the Baltic countries. There were also Czechoslovaks, at least around 20 people with Czechoslovak citizenship, plus some 30 or nearly 40 people convicted of spying activities against Czechoslovakia. We do not know exactly who they were, but we know that they were there in that number.
7: Gulag.cz teamed up with the Department of Archaeology at the University of West Bohemia, which conducts research into communist and Nazi camps on Czech territory. They received official permission from the Kazakh archaeological authorities to dig into the ground, which provided valuable information and new insights into the final phase of the Stalinist Gulag system. Stepan Chernoshek again.
8: The research so far suggests that there was a great deal of variation in what the camps looked like, what materials the barracks were built from, and how the individual barracks were arranged within the camp. There were major differences, but many things were the same, such as massive barbed wire fencing, at least three layers or three fences. There was never any shortage of barbed wire, and there were guard towers in every camp. Almost every camp had a solitary confinement cell. Even some of the objects we found during this expedition in Kazakhstan, such as a small tub of Vaseline, are exactly the same as those we found in the camps in northern Siberia, thousands of kilometers away. So it is clear that some of the equipment was the same, and of course the regime imposed on the prisoners was also the same.
7: Historic sources suggest that the camp known as Steplag was active for 8 years. Stepan Chernoshek says the latest findings suggest something different.
8: It is generally stated that Steplag, where the political prisoners were held, operated between 1948 and 1956. But at the site we began finding various objects. There were, for example, broken bottles dated 1959 and 1960, which did not make much sense to us. We thought there might have been something else there. But then we managed to find a witness who had remembered the camp as a young boy. He immediately told us that there had been a camp there, a women's camp. This was later confirmed by finds such as women's shoe soles and similar objects. He also gave us many details about where the guards with their guard dogs were housed and where the men's zone was. However, the witness moved there in 1959, which was 3 years after the official end of Steplag. So historical sources tell us one thing, while archaeology and oral history provide completely different information. It appears that although Steplag itself was abolished, somewhere in Moscow with the stroke of a pen, the camp as such continued to operate. There were guards and prisoners, but it apparently came under a different structure, perhaps the Interior Ministry of Kazakhstan. We do not know yet. All of this will have to be verified.
9: To nevíme. Tohle všechno bude muset ještě ověřovat.
7: Štěpán Černoušek says that this discovery underlines the importance of such archaeological projects where experts actually go to former Gulag camps rather than relying on archives in Moscow or Kazakhstan. Asked what the research had revealed about the fate of the Czechoslovak prisoners believed to have been held there, he says that is a slow and difficult process.
9: Takhle, jako ty osobní spisy, to nikdo pořádně neví.
8: Nobody really knows where the prisoners' files are. They will probably be in some Kazakh Interior Ministry archives, which are not accessible. Nevertheless, as our work becomes more widely known, people are getting in touch with us. In recent months, quite a few people have contacted us whose parents, mothers or grandmothers went through camps in Kazakhstan. We are now in contact with a man whose father was in Steplag. So we want to verify all this and find out more, but it looks as though we have at least one Czech or Czechoslovak link to Steplag.
7: Černoušek, who previously worked in Siberia and recalls a period of greater openness in Moscow, says that a similar investigation would not be possible in Russia today. At this point, I cannot imagine undertaking such an investigation in Russia. Russia is doing everything it can to erase this part of its history, the gulags and Soviet repression, to stop people talking about it and to portray the Soviet era as essentially a positive period. The gulags and the millions of people who died there do not fit very well into that picture. In addition to its archival research, Gulag.cz produces documentary films and organizes exhibitions, lectures and educational programs for the public. Daniela Lazarová with that report, which was first broadcast last month. And that was our Czechia in 30 Minutes program for today. If you have any comments about today's show, then please send them to us. You can contact us by email at english@radio.cz or on Facebook and X. We'll be glad to hear from you. But that's all for now from me, Ruth Franíková. Thank you very much for joining us and goodbye.

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0: Welcome to God's Mighty Word with John Reed. Today, you'll hear how God's power can work more effectively in your life and the keys to His promises becoming real for you.
1: Hi, this is John Reed. Thanks for joining God's Mighty Word today. How do we know God is real? What evidence has God left us to show that He's real? How many ways is God wanting to show us that He is real? Right now, we're going to talk about how God is showing proof of Himself to everybody in the world. So we've been looking at Romans chapter 1, and we've been reading about God's plan for the world, and we've been reading about what really happens in the new birth and how Jesus comes inside of us. We're not just forgiven from our sins. We're not just cleansed once and then kind of sent on our way hoping that, hope you don't mess up again. No, we're become children of God. We have responded in faith. Even though everything isn't proven to us yet, even though all of our questions aren't answered, we're responding in faith to the gospel, which Paul said earlier in this chapter becomes the power of God to salvation. We're following truth and reality. You say, well, John, I still have doubts. How can you prove God to me? Well, I'm not going to prove anything. But let's leave and see what the Word of God says about how God is showing the proof of His reality and of His existence. Now, there's several different ways, but we're going to start with the most basic one. And let's look here in verse 19. Now, here, the Apostle Paul is writing to the church in Rome, but he's also right now here referring to all the people in the world and about what evidence they have for God. And we see here in verse 19, he says, since what may be known about God is plain to them, because God has made it plain to them. Well, what are you talking about? What does God mean plain to everybody in the entire world? Of any religion, of any time, of any place, of any age, what has God shown to the whole world? Verse 20, for since the creation of the world, God's invisible qualities, His eternal power and divine nature have been clearly seen, being understood from what has been made, so that people are without excuse. Let's stop and think a minute. When we look at nature, when we look at God's beautiful creation, God has made tremendous things. And then let's just go beyond the things we can see. Let's look inside at, say, our own bodies. Our body is such a miraculous machine. It is so complicated, even all the way down to the cellular level, down to the molecular level, things that we can't see going on. Like, could this all have just been a complete cosmic accident? Let me give you an example. Let's say you rode a spaceship to the moon, and you landed on the moon, and you came around a giant rock, and there was a brand new Mercedes-Benz sitting there. You would say, well, that's impossible to have just been an accident. I mean, that is a machine. It's complicated. It's put together from thousands of parts. Now, some people may say, oh, it was just evolution. It was just a cosmic accident. The universe exploded, and then all of a sudden, this element hit this element, and over billions of years, these things all mushed together and got the spark of life. And then, well, you're looking at that brand new Mercedes and you're saying, it is impossible that this just evolved here. This had to have been built by somebody, because it is too complicated to just happen by accident, by a whole bunch of moon dust and elements just being squished together by some solar flare, and now it's just sitting here. But do you understand that our bodies are a million times more complicated than an automobile? In all this universe, God's saying, well, this is step one of showing you that I'm real, because it could not have just been an accident. You know, what else has God given us? We're going to look at Romans chapter 2, but I'm going to call attention to verse 15. Again, Paul here is talking about all the world. He's talking about every person, not just believers. Verse 15, they show that the requirements of the law, and again, they're referring here to the to the law, the Jewish law. Before Jesus came, at the time of the Ten Commandments, there was all sorts of religions, all people all over the world. And then, of course, God revealed himself to the Jewish people multiple ways. And right now we're talking about Moses when he went up onto the mountain and received the Ten Commandments that became the law, right? And, of course, it had very simple, basic, thou shalt not kill, thou shalt not steal, thou shalt not lie, you know, basic guidelines for what I would call common sense human behavior. But then what about people who weren't Jewish, people who were here considered Gentiles? In the Word of God, whenever the Bible talks about Gentiles, he's talking about everybody else in the whole world other than the Jewish people. So the Jewish people, through Moses, they had the law. They had a set of guidelines for following God. And yet here the Bible is saying that, verse 14, even when Gentiles who do not have the law of Moses, the Ten Commandments, look at this, do by nature things required by the law, they are a law for themselves, even though they don't have the law. You say, what are you talking about? It's because verse 15, they show that the requirements of the law, just basic good and evil, right and wrong, are written on their hearts, their conscience also bearing witness. So God not only created this fantastic universe, this outward demonstration of his power, the second proof of his existence is he has given us a conscience. Every single person who has ever lived in this world, any age, any religion, any country, anywhere, any time, has a conscience. Now, again, like people have done with the show of God's creation and power, sometimes they follow it, other times they ignore it, and they go out and do basically the wrong things on their own. But the fact that we have a conscience, we're born with it. Now, we sure like to go against it often, don't we? Because we feel we want to do things. We feel desires to do things. We want to do certain things that we know are wrong. Let's look at verse 15 again. They show that the requirements of the law, or in other words, good and evil, right and wrong, are written on their hearts, their conscience also bearing witness. And look at this, their thoughts sometimes accusing them and at other times defending them. Well, we all sure know about that, right? You want to do something, your conscience is letting you know, well, it's probably not the right thing to do. And then guess what we start doing? Wow, let me think. Is it really that bad? Yeah, maybe if I just do this part, not this part, it'll be okay. Or we might be thinking, well, you know, this is a right thing to do. I may not, you know, I'm trying my best. I'm trying to be honest with myself and with God. And, you know, I'm going to make a judgment call here. And I'm going to decide this is a good thing to do because my conscience is bearing witness that it's a good thing to do. However we respond to our conscience doesn't change the fact we're all born with a conscience. Secondly, the more we ignore our conscience, the duller and the more hardened it gets. If we ignore our conscience repeatedly, after a while, you'll hardly feel anything at all until the point you won't feel anything wrong. Doesn't mean it's not wrong. It just means that you've gone against your conscience so many times you have seared your own conscience. So in your mind, you're thinking, hey, this is great. This is great because you've done it so many times. Other times we obey our conscience, we follow God, and let's face it, absolutely none of us are always going to do the right thing. None of us are always going to obey our conscience, okay? But it's more of a pattern. As a pattern, most of the time are you trying to follow what's right versus most of the time trying to follow what's wrong. And if you did the wrong thing, thank God. The Bible said that Jesus will forgive us, turn away from the wrong. But again, the point is this. We were all born with our conscience, regardless of what we do with it. So far we've seen two powerful ways God is showing you he's real. Now there's a third way. You know, if I walked up to most people and said, how would you like me to prove to you there's a God? Well, I think most people would say, well, gee, gosh, I'd like you to make this rock into a palm tree. Or I'd like to hear a audible voice from heaven. I mean, I want to see something with my eyes and I want to touch it with my hands and I want to hear it with my ears and I want a proof to my physical senses. Well, what I'm going to tell you is that's not the third and the most important and the most powerful way and God's going to prove himself to you. Think of the time, back to Moses and the Ten Commandments. All the miracles these people saw. And then they saw the Red Sea part with their own eyes, walk through it on dry land. And yet, 2 months later, most of them had given up on God and were worshiping a golden calf. Okay? What I'm trying to say is, no matter what gets proven to your natural senses, your mind, your emotions, your thoughts, that is not going to give you definitive proof of God. It might for a few minutes, a few days, a few months, but not for good. Let's give you another example. We all know the story of Lazarus, Jesus' friend. He was friends with the family and he died. And he was off preaching a few towns away. So by the time Jesus got there, they said, "Oh, Jesus, if you had only been here 3 days ago, Lazarus wouldn't have died." Jesus said, "Show me where you buried him." And of course, they were all grief-stricken. And here's something that's really interesting. Even though Jesus knew he was going to raise him from the dead, the grief he felt from all these people who had missed Lazarus, Jesus wept. That's the only time in the Bible it tells us that Jesus cried, that he wept. And it was because he loved these people. He loved Lazarus himself. He loved Lazarus' family. And even though he knew he was going to raise him from the dead, he still wept because his heart went out to Lazarus' family and to show how much he loved them. But then they took him to Lazarus was buried. Here, Lazarus was dead for 3 days. Everybody knew he was dead. There was no doubt. And then Jesus spoke, "Lazarus, come forth." We all know the story. Lazarus came out. He was alive. He was healed. Wouldn't you, if you were there, would you ever doubt God again in your life? No. But guess what? The Word of God says some of them went away to tell the Jews, and they were plotting to kill Lazarus again and to kill Jesus. So people saw an absolute demonstration of, to their physical senses, of the power of God. Just like you and I might like to see, you know, write my name in heaven and, you know, in red clouds so I know you hear me and you love me. And yet they immediately went off and decided they were going to try and kill Jesus. And my favorite part was they're going to try and kill Lazarus again. You know, they just saw how Jesus raised him from the dead once and now say, "Well, let's go kill him again." I mean, how many times do you think they're going to try and kill the guy? So what I'm saying is, although our flesh and our mind and our emotions desperately, and now I'm talking to Christians, would want to see proof of God, we're thinking, "Boy, if I just had the proof that God, man, I'd serve him better. I'd pray more. I'd witness more. I would read the Bible more. I would live better because I would know for sure." Okay? Well, take my word for it. For a while, you would. But in time, the memory of that miracle you saw in front of you would fade, and after a while, you probably, more than likely, if you don't go to this next step I'm talking about for proof of God, you would start to go back to the way it was and just say, "Well, you know, maybe I didn't really see that. Maybe it wasn't really God." That's what we do. But the next most important thing to understand is, how is the third way God going to prove himself to you? And again, some people say, "You know, God, I want you to come down like you did to Paul the Apostle. And I want you to shine a light from heaven, knock me off my horse, speak to me, and then I'll believe in you." I've actually heard people say that. But what they don't understand is Paul the Apostle, before he was Paul the Apostle and he was Saul and he was killing Christians and terrorizing the believers, he was still following God in his own heart as much as he knew. He was wrong. He was sincere. He was sincerely wrong, but he was very sincere. He was following God, but only the way he knew, until God revealed more truth to him. But he was sincere. And a lot of people say, "God, if you prove to me you're real, then I'll follow you." Guess what? They're not sincere. They're just using it as an excuse. Basically, like saying, "Well, God, until you prove yourself to me, I'm going to live my own life, do what I want, sin as much as I want, because until you prove yourself to me, I'm not going to follow you." We also remember the story of Doubting Thomas, who Jesus appeared to all the other disciples. And they said, "We've seen the Lord." Thomas going, "Ah, So all of a sudden, here's Thomas. He's just spent 3.5 years with these people, his closest people, people who sincerely believe in following God, would never lie to him, all came in and said, "We just saw Jesus. What's he say?" "I don't believe it." And then, of course, Jesus appeared to him and said, "All right, Thomas, here, and I'll prove this to you, but blessed are those who have not seen and yet believed." All right, you say, all right, what's the third thing? How is God going to prove himself to me? And we're going to skip a little bit further over to Romans chapter 8, verse 16. This is how God is going to prove, the third way God's going to prove his reality. But it's only going to be to believers. He's going to put a witness of his spirit in your heart. It's going to be a conviction that Jesus is in there. Let's look at Romans chapter 8. And he says in verse 16, "The Spirit himself testifies with our spirit." Now, as you know, you have a spirit inside of you. You know, you have a physical body, you can touch and feel and taste, you have a mind, you can think, but the very core of you is a spirit. And it says here, the Holy Spirit testifies. What is testifying? Testifying is witnessing. Testifying is just like in a legal case. You have this side who's trying to prove one thing, you have the other side who's trying to prove something else. And then witnesses come and try and show the jury that, no, you're supposed to believe this and not this. And this is what's true. And here it's saying the Holy Spirit becomes the witness in our heart. See, this is how God is going to prove himself to us. Now, you say, well, I don't understand this. So the third way God's going to show himself to us isn't through some outward sign and miracle? Yes, there are at times. The Bible says in Mark chapter 16 that they went out and preached the word everywhere, and the Lord accompanied them, working signs and wonders, confirming their word with miracles and signs and wonders. How is God going to prove himself to everybody? And it says right here again, the Spirit himself. In other words, when we're born again, something happens. Our spirit becomes one with the Holy Spirit. And when our spirit becomes one with the Holy Spirit, suddenly the presence of God starts to pop up inside our own heart. You say, well, John, I'm sure not feeling that. I've been a Christian for 55 years, and I'm still not feeling any of that. Let me give you an example. In 1 Corinthians chapter 3, this was, again, Paul writing to the Corinthians, "Do you not know that you are the temple of God and that the Spirit of God dwells in you?" We can be not close enough to God and not sense. Paul is saying to these people, God is inside of you. And yet you don't even know it. You don't feel it. You don't sense it. You say, well, John, that's me right there, you know? I mean, I asked Jesus into my heart but God wants to do more. God wants to use the fact that he's inside of you to bring witness of his reality. And see, when that witness is in your own heart, people can say to you, prove him to me. People can say, I don't believe. But you know what? You know. And this is something God's promised to every one of his believers. Now, every one of his believers are not going to see a person healed like Jesus healed the blind people, or like the Apostle Paul, and or like Peter healed people who couldn't walk, or cripples. We may not all see that. Most of us won't. But this is something we are all going to see, is the Spirit of God in our hearts moving. You say, all right, John, let's do it. How's that going to happen? To further clarify this, I'm going to read to you, this is a prophecy from Ezekiel. In chapter 36. See, up until the time of Jesus, following God was mostly an ex-physical, in the mind, it was an outward thing. You had a law to follow. You went to the temple. You saw the priest do all the worship for you. You followed the law. In other words, it was a very outward type relationship. But God had something better. It's called a new birth. He says in verse 26 of Ezekiel chapter 36, "I will give you a new heart and put a new spirit in you." This is talking about the new birth. "I will remove from you the heart of stone and give you a heart of flesh." In verse 27, "And I will put my spirit in you and move you to follow my decrees and be careful to keep my laws." See, what the Word of God is telling us is the third and the most powerful proof we will have of the existence of God is not a sign in the heavens. It's not a voice from God. It's the fact that when we take that choice, we take that decision to follow Him, even though we're not totally convinced in our minds, even though we're not totally sure in our emotions, but we take that step of faith and we reach out and we ask the Lord into our heart and He comes into our spirit. The third way He's going to show Himself to us is by that Spirit of God starting to bubble up inside your own heart. Jesus told the woman at the well, we all remember that in the Gospel of John. When Jesus was talking to this woman who was the Samaritan, Jesus had just said, if you drink the water I give you, you'll never thirst again. And she said, Lord, give me this water. He said, the water I give you will become a well inside of you, bubbling up into eternal life. In other words, the Spirit, the power of God inside of you will start to bubble up within you as you go on in your Christian life. Now, I'm going to read you another verse. And this is one of my favorite verses in the whole Word of God. It's in John chapter 14, verse 15. Jesus was talking. He says, if you love me, keep my word, my commandments. And I will ask the Father, and He will give you another helper to help you and be with you forever. The Spirit of truth. See, this is a proof God's not going to give to the world. The first two He's giving to the world. Nature. Our conscience. Sometimes miracles and answers to prayer, even when they're not believers. Yeah, God will do miracles for unbelievers at times. But right now, this is only for believers. Verse 17, the Spirit of truth. And then it says, the world cannot accept Him because it neither sees Him or knows Him. But you know Him, for He lives with you. Again, He's talking to the disciples who have not yet, Jesus has not risen, they've not been born again yet. They don't have the Holy Spirit inside of them. And will be in you. Verse 18, of course, then when Jesus rose, ascended into heaven, He sent the Holy Spirit. The Holy Spirit came inside of them. They weren't just followers of Jesus. They were brothers and sisters of Jesus. They were just no longer servants of God. They were children of God. That's what happens when the Holy Spirit comes inside of you. You aren't just saved. You aren't just forgiven. Yes, those things are great, and those are the best things in the world. You aren't just given a ticket to heaven. Thank God, that's the best thing ticket there is. But you become a part of the family of God, and He shares His Spirit. He shares His essence of who He is into your spirit. You become joined with His Spirit, and that Spirit now lives inside of your spirit. And that's how we say Jesus is in my heart or Jesus lives inside me. It's because His Spirit in the new birth is born. Your spirit is born again, joined with the Spirit of God. In verse 18, John chapter 14,

0: Jesus replied, "Anyone who loves me will obey my teaching. My Father will love them, and we will come to them and make our home with him." What he's saying is this: the Holy Spirit who comes into the believer's heart will start to make God real to your heart. Not to your mind so much, not to your emotions, not to your feelings, but inside your spirit. You say, "John, that's great. Let's get to it. I need more of that." Okay, what do I do? Well, draw near to God, and he will draw near to you. See, this is now your turn. Now, you draw near to me. You draw close to me. You spend time with me. You read your word. You go to church. You spend time praying. And the presence of the God by the Holy Spirit will slowly start to grow. It's not going to be all one day. It's not going to be all one month. Let me tell you a story. I went to Bible college in Springfield, Missouri. I was surrounded by 2,000 wonderful Christians, had so many wonderful friends. And then I graduated and I started working in this little church in West Virginia, way out in the country. I was just there. I was single. I was there by myself. And I just rented this little three-room cabin. And the church couldn't pay me. I just a little country church, so I had a job at a grocery store. There was no TV. There was no radio. Thankfully, there was electricity. And I'd been a Christian for many years, but I decided, you know what? There's nothing else to do here, but I'm going to seek God like I've never done before. Now, I'd been to Bible college for 2.5 years. I'd been a Christian for 6 or 7 years at that time. And yeah, there were times I felt blessing. There was times I felt the presence of God a little bit. There was times I, you know, was really blessed, but nothing super consistent. And I didn't even know this verse was in the Bible that I just read. So every day I started spending more and more time reading the word and praying, and I'd go to my job, and then on Sundays and Wednesdays we'd have church, and I'd go to church. But what happened is, over time, I didn't even realize it at first. I started sensing something in my heart that it was joy, it was peace, it was strength, it was God. I didn't work it up. I didn't even try to make it happen. It just happened because I followed the word of God, even without knowing what I was doing. I was obeying the word of God. I was drawing near to God. I was spending time with God. And the witness of the Holy Spirit started bubbling up in my heart, stronger and stronger. And I've carried that with me the rest of my life. Now, sometimes it's stronger. Sometimes if I don't spend my time with the Lord like I should, it gets so faint, but it never has gone away. And you have the believer, you have that Spirit of God inside of you. You have the presence of God. All you have to do is spend time reaching out to him. Spend time seeking him day after day, week after week. Make a commitment right now that, you know, Lord, I'm going to read your word every day. I'm going to spend time praying every day. Maybe start something simple, 5 or 10 minutes. It's more important to just be consistent. And if something happens and you miss a day, don't worry about it. Just start again the next day. Here's another verse. 1 John chapter 3, verse 24. "And this is how we know that he lives in us. We know it by the Spirit he gave us." So right there, again, that's the third way God is going to show himself to you, to prove himself to us believers that he's real. I'm going to read you one more simple verse. It's in the Gospel of Mark chapter 6. Verse 56, talking about Jesus' ministry. "They laid the sick in the marketplaces and begged him that they might just touch the hem of his garment. And as many as touched him were made well." It's as many as touched him. It wasn't just random people Jesus is out touching. It's those who said, "No, I'm not going to let this crowd stop me. I'm going to touch him. I'm going to fight through. I'm going to fight through the crowd. I'm going to put effort to reach and touch Jesus." That's the ones who got through to God. We'll have proof beyond anything anybody can ever take away from you. Is his Spirit inside of you. That presence will start to grow stronger to have that fellowship with God. That's the fellowship that proves God's reality to us. It proves that God loves not just all of us, not just the person next to you, not just the pastor or the people in the church next to you or your parents or your sisters or brother, but loves you. That's the proof that he loves you, that he knows you, that he sees you. Thank you for joining God's Mighty Word today.
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1: Hello and welcome. I'm Ruth Franková and you're listening to Czechia in 30 Minutes, the show where we bring you an overview of the latest news from the country. Coming up in today's program, Czech media unite against threats to journalists and restrictions on information. Design Block, Prague's major design and fashion festival, gets underway on Wednesday. Ahead of the event, we spoke to its director, Jana Zielinski, about what not to miss at this year's edition. And later, Czech archaeologists comb the site of a former Soviet gulag in Kazakhstan that held Czechs and Slovaks. All that coming up in today's program, but first, here is the news, brought to you by Ian Willoughby.
2: News. The 78th Frankfurt Book Fair, the world's largest event of its kind, will be officially opened on Tuesday evening, with Czechia set to be this year's guest of honor. Over 70 Czech authors will represent the country. The opening ceremony will feature Czech singer Iva Bitova, while writers Radka Denemarkova and Maria Ilyashenko will read from their works. The Czech Republic will not participate in the Eurovision Song Contest next year, public broadcaster Czech Television said on Tuesday. In a statement on social media, the station said it had made the decision for budgetary reasons. Czech TV indicated that it might take part in the international event again in the future. The Czechs first participated in 2007 and have not enjoyed success in the competition. Czech TV and Czech Radio are facing budget cuts under planned legislation to end the current license fee system and bring them under the state budget. The Czech Prime Minister Andrej Babiš has again criticized the EU's emissions trading system. Speaking at the opening of the International Industrial Fair in Brno on Tuesday, Mr. Babiš said that the system had cost Czechia 159 billion crowns in 3 years, Lavinky.cz reported. The Czech leader said he wanted the current ETS1 emissions allowances to be suspended and the planned ETS2 system to be postponed. Mr. Babiš told delegates he would discuss the huge problem of emissions allowances with fellow EU leaders later on Tuesday. It can't be ruled out that Czech President Petr Pavel will return from a private trip abroad to vote in local elections in his constituency later this week, his director of communications Vít Kolář told internet.cz on Tuesday. Mr. Kolář told the news site it was the head of state's own decision. Prague Castle officials say a planning error led to Mr. Pavel organizing a trip at the time of the elections. Photos of him at a motor rally in Morocco have appeared on social media. It's unusual for a Czech head of state not to take part in elections, and critics have said that Mr. Pavel should abandon his private holiday. An average price department in Czechia costs the equivalent of 13.3 years average gross salary, which is twice as much as in states such as Ireland and Belgium, according to a study carried out by the bank Česká spořitelna and the website Evropa v datech, published on Tuesday. Nearly half of those surveyed said they spent over 30% of their net income on housing. 1 in 10 said over half of their income went on accommodation. The Index of Prosperity and Financial Health also found that housing conditions had improved in Czechia compared to in a previous survey. Nevertheless, the country still ranks only 17th in the EU by this metric. Jiří Lehečka has been beaten by Spaniard Carlos Alcaraz in the final of tennis's Japan Open in Tokyo. The Czech lost 6-7, 4-6 to the world number 3 in just over an hour and a half on Tuesday. Lehečka, who is 24, has taken two ATP Tour titles in his career. And the weather forecast should be mainly overcast in Czechia on Wednesday with an average high temperature of 20 degrees Celsius. Similar weather is expected on the following days.
1: Thanks very much to Ian Willoughby for giving us today's news. Now it's time to go a little bit deeper behind some of the recent headlines in Czechia. 40 editors-in-chief from across the Czech media have issued a rare joint appeal to the country's politicians. They are calling on them to reject violence and threats against journalists and to guarantee equal access to information from public institutions. Vít Bohanka has the details.
3: The statement, entitled Základní hranice, which can be translated as Basic Ground Rules, brings together an unusually broad range of public and commercial broadcasters, newspapers, news websites and the Czech News Agency. Its signatories say politicians and journalists have every right to choose whom they speak to. But public institutions are different. Government ministries and other state bodies do not belong to the politicians who currently run them, they argue, and their official information should therefore be available to all journalists. The appeal follows several disputes over politicians' treatment of the media. One of the most prominent involved Foreign Minister Petr Vacinka of the Motorists Party and the daily Deník N. Its investigative reporter Zdislava Pokorná was twice denied access to Foreign Ministry press conferences this year. There had already been a dispute between the motorists and Deník N over its reporting, which had led the party to file a criminal complaint against Zdislava Pokorná and one of her editors. When she was excluded for a second time in July, the ministry said Deník N would instead be invited to a separate event for what it called alternative media and conspiracy blogs. The Foreign Ministry later confirmed that denying her accreditation had been a political decision taken by Petr Vacinka. The Czech Journalist Syndicate condemned the exclusion, arguing that public institutions should provide journalists with equal access to information. The other major concern raised by the editors is increasingly aggressive language directed at journalists. They call on politicians not to encourage violence, including through their behavior on social media, and to discourage their supporters from doing so as well. Media researcher Marina Urbáníková, who works at Masaryk University and Charles University, says joint declarations by senior Czech editors are not unprecedented, but the scale of this one is unusual.
4: She
3: says that judging by the number of signatories, this is one of the broadest, possibly the broadest, joint initiatives of its kind by Czech editors-in-chief. Marina Urbáníková also points to figures compiled by Reporters Without Borders, which recorded 13 political attacks against Czech media during the first 6 months of the current government. The concern is not necessarily that politicians explicitly call for violence. Publicly targeting individual journalists can trigger aggressive reactions from their supporters. Marina Urbáníková cites journalist Zuzana Černá, who received online threats after being publicly attacked by MP Jindřich Reichl of the Freedom and Democracy Party and PRO. Members of the government have also responded to the editor's appeal. Education Minister Robert Plaga of ANO Party says he sees no problem with what they are asking for.
5: Za sebe musím říct, že se tak snažím chovat, takže v tom nevidím problém.
3: He says this is already how he tries to conduct himself. Sports Minister and Motorists Parliamentary Group Leader Boris Šťastný takes a somewhat different view.
6: Za sebe určitě mohu potvrdit, že já odmítám projevy násilí na sociálních sítích.
3: He rejects violence both online and in public life, but he says responsibility goes both ways, calling on journalists themselves to be impartial and objective. The appeal has received strong backing from the opposition. Top 09 leader Matěj Ondřej Havel says critical scrutiny by the media is an essential part of democratic politics.
7: Je to důležité a chtěl bych apelovat na všechny politiky a ty, kteří jsou tedy osloveni v té výzvě.
3: He describes freedom of speech and informed media as one of the fundamental safeguards of freedom in the Czech Republic and urges politicians to respect it. Civic Democratic Party leader Martin Kupka makes a similar argument.
8: Média jsou nedílnou součástí demokratického uspořádání.
3: According to him, independent media provide an important check on those currently in power. He argues that the government should change its rhetoric and that the space for independent journalism should be expanded rather than restricted. The editors are not asking politicians to refrain from criticizing journalists or saying that politicians must give interviews to every outlet. Their appeal instead sets out what they describe as basic boundaries, no encouragement of violence and no political discrimination in access to official information from public institutions.
1: Vít Pohanka with that report. The annual Design Block, Central Europe's largest design and fashion festival, opens in Prague on Wednesday. The 28th edition, centered on the theme of light, brings together a record number of designers, studios and brands from Czechia and abroad. It is also the first event to take place in the newly restored industrial palace at Výstaviště. I spoke to Design Block director Jana Zielinski about what visitors can expect this year. First of all, this year's theme is light. Why did you choose light as the main theme for Design Block 2026? And what does it mean to you? How is it going to be reflected in the program?
4: The topic of light I wanted to reflect in two ways, in abstract and in concrete way. And the concrete one is that, of course, we will exhibit the light design as lamps, but as well design of light in architecture. But I wanted to show it as well in an abstract way, as the opposite of darkness. And this is something which I think is very important in these days, to see the light. And that's why in the day of the 90th birthday of Václav Havel, we as well opened the exhibition designed for Václav Havel, because I think Václav Havel is the symbol of light and of the values of light, the opposite of the dark times.
1: You mentioned the exhibition Design for Václav Havel, which you co-curated. What was Václav Havel's relationship with design and what interested you most about it?
4: Václav Havel was very, very active in changing Prague Castle atmosphere after the Velvet Revolution. And I think he was very close to architects, to designers, to artists, because it was something already from his childhood, which he was used to. So when he found a great collaborator in Bożek Sipek, he decided to change the atmosphere of the castle, because he realized that design and architecture has a very strong power to do so, to give a completely different picture of the castle to the public and as well to the international visits to the castle. And so he started with one chair. It was called Olga, after the first wife of the president. And this chair was for the Spanish hall of the Prague Castle. And Bożek Sipek got this chair to design it. And then Václav Havel decided to give the official job of the architect of the castle. And so Bożek Sipek was the official architect, and he designed not only the office of Václav Havel and the architecture of the castle itself, the entrance to the castle and so on, but as well, for example, the gifts to the visitors, and as well the dinners. For example, when Prince Charles was at the Prague Castle, Václav Havel asked Bożek to design the dinner, because he realized that this is something which can create the whole atmosphere, which can influence the relationships as well, and the impact which can have on the people and on the political decisions as well.
1: So what exactly are you showing in the exhibition, and how did you choose the objects to include?
4: The base is the office of Václav Havel, which is a library, his working table, and as well a few cupboards which he had on the side. And we have found this office hidden in the castle nearby Opava, in Stablovice Castle, where private owner bought it from Bożek Sipek and Václav Havel in 2003, when Václav Havel was leaving Prague Castle. And he had it in his private collection. And we were so happy to find it, because a lot of people thought that the office is lost. And even Dagmar Havlová didn't know where the office was. And this is the base of the exhibition. But there are as well Teodor Pištěk's uniforms for the Prague Castle Guard. There is as well Eva Jiříčná, part of the glass house. Then Jiří Laštovička porcelain set for the president, which is being used till today. And many other design pieces. So it is strictly focused on design, not on the architecture, but on the design which Václav Havel actively wanted to post into the Prague Castle.
1: You will be the first public event to open the newly restored industrial palace after its 7-year restoration. What is it like to bring Design Block into this grand historic space?
4: It was a great dream we had with the city of Prague many years ago that once the palace will be open, it will be open with Design Block. And I'm so happy that it came true. And when you will see the palace in your own eyes, it is incredible. It is so beautifully restored. So I'm very happy. We don't exhibit there, but we have live events there. Because after Design Block, I think there will be still some work in progress in the palace. But we have their 2 days conference. And then on Saturday, we have their fashion shows, which as well, for example, Aleš Hanátek, fashion designer of the year, will have his fashion show there. So I think it will be a very different kind of events there, but all of them will show the beauty of the palace.
1: I also wanted to ask about an exhibition that takes place in the Chapel of the Holy Cross, and it's the first time it opens to the public. It's Eva Eisler's installation, Circle of Silence. What can you tell us about this?
4: We call it Spiritual Sudoku, this exhibition, because it's like a puzzle, and it is Eva Eisler's reaction to the topic of light. And she created the meditation space. And I think when you will have the opportunity to see it, to hear as well the music of Jiří Trtík, which was composed for this exhibition, you will enter a completely different world. So I think it will be as well great contrast to the busy festival Design Block to enter this space and to have some quiet moment. And Eva Eisler is a great designer, great artist. She entered this year the Hall of Fame of the Czech Grand Design Award. And I'm very happy that she accepted this challenge because it is a great challenge. It's a Baroque chapel. It is not sacred anymore, but still it's a very specific space to make the exhibition. And everybody who knows Eva Eisler knows that she's very minimalistic, she's very concentrated in the work, and this contrast of her work and of the Baroque, I think it will be the experience itself.
1: This year's Design Block, I think, is the biggest ever in terms of number of exhibitors and exhibitions. What does it say about where the festival is today?
4: It is the second oldest festival of design in the world, and I'm very happy that it's still as well the most important festival in Central Europe. We have a lot of international exhibitors from 24 countries around the world, and I think it says something about Czech design and about the Czech industry, how developed it is. And the biggest advantage we have is that we still produce in our country. We produce glass, we produce porcelain, we produce furniture, and we produce new technologies. And it is something which is a great heritage, and it is something we really try very carefully to look after and to show it. So that's why we, for example, as well have the exhibition High Craft, where we show the old traditional Czech industry, craftsmanship, manufacturers, in combination with contemporary design.
1: And finally, of course, we cannot mention all the events that are taking place, but what other highlights, apart from the ones that we have already mentioned, are you personally most looking forward to?
4: I love the big installation of Maxim Velčovský. It's called Veranda in the National Gallery in Veletržní Palác. I think it will be a great community thing because Maxim put 80 chairs around the big table, from the smallest for the kids till the bar stools, and under and over it are the curtains which blow in the wind. It will be, I think, something which people will love, and they can have coffee and talk to each other. And then my personal favorite is the retro lamps in UPM, in Museum of Applied Arts. It's a fabulous exhibition which we co-produce with the French gallery Inicio Art, and it's a beautiful exhibition of the lamps which all the Czechs still have at home, because these are the lamps from 50s to the 70s from Czech Republic, Slovakia, and we have as a part of Hungarian lamps there.
1: Design Block director Jana Zielinski talking about the upcoming 28th edition of the festival. Just a reminder that you are listening to Radio Prague International, the external service of Czech Radio. The site of a one-time Soviet gulag located in Kazakhstan is now being studied by archaeologists from the University of West Bohemia in cooperation with the NGO Gulag.cz. The camp once held more than 20,000 people, mostly political prisoners, including around two dozen Czechoslovaks. Daniela Lazarová has more.
4: Gulag.cz is a Czech NGO founded in 2009 that focuses on the history of the Soviet Gulag system, Soviet repression, and its impact on former satellite states. Its members have undertaken research and documentation of former Gulag camps, including archaeological expeditions to sites in Siberia, Uzbekistan, Kyrgyzstan, and most recently Kazakhstan. Stepan Chernoshek, chairman of Gulag.cz, explains what took them to Kazakhstan.
1: We focused on the area around the town of Zheshkazgan, where there was a steppe camp, the so-called steplag, after the Second World War, which was reportedly used from 1948 to around 1956. It was mainly a camp for political prisoners. There were people who had actively fought against the Soviet regime from Ukraine and the Baltic countries. There were also Czechoslovaks, at least around 20 people with Czechoslovak citizenship, plus some 30 or nearly 40 people convicted of spying activities against Czechoslovakia. We do not know exactly who they were, but we know that they were there in that number.
4: Gulag.cz teamed up with the Department of Archaeology at the University of West Bohemia, which conducts research into communist and Nazi camps on Czech territory. They received official permission from the Kazakh archaeological authorities to dig into the ground, which provided valuable information and new insights into the final phase of the Stalinist Gulag system. Stepan Chernoshek again.
1: The research so far suggests that there was a great deal of variation in what the camps looked like, what materials the barracks were built from, and how the individual barracks were arranged within the camp. There were major differences, but many things were the same, such as massive barbed wire fencing, at least three layers or three fences. There was never any shortage of barbed wire, and there were guard towers in every camp. Almost every camp had a solitary confinement cell. Even some of the objects we found during this expedition in Kazakhstan, such as a small tub of Vaseline, are exactly the same as those we found in the camps in northern Siberia, thousands of kilometers away. So it is clear that some of the equipment was the same, and of course the regime imposed on the prisoners was also the same.
4: Historic sources suggest that the camp known as Steplag was active for 8 years. Stepan Chernoshek says the latest findings suggest something different.
1: It is generally stated that Steplag, where the political prisoners were held, operated between 1948 and 1956. But at the site we began finding various objects. There were, for example, broken bottles dated 1959 and 1960, which did not make much sense to us. We thought there might have been something else there. But then we managed to find a witness who had remembered the camp as a young boy. He immediately told us that there had been a camp there, a women's camp. This was later confirmed by finds such as women's shoe soles and similar objects. He also gave us many details about where the guards with their guard dogs were housed and where the men's zone was. However, the witness moved there in 1959, which was 3 years after the official end of Steplag. So historical sources tell us one thing, while archaeology and oral history provide completely different information. It appears that although Steplag itself was abolished, somewhere in Moscow with the stroke of a pen, the camp as such continued to operate. There were guards and prisoners, but it apparently came under a different structure, perhaps the Interior Ministry of Kazakhstan. We do not know yet.
4: All of this will have to be verified.
9: To nevíme. Tohle všechno bude muset ještě ověřovat.
4: Štěpán Černoušek says that this discovery underlines the importance of such archaeological projects where experts actually go to former Gulag camps rather than relying on archives in Moscow or Kazakhstan. Asked what the research had revealed about the fate of the Czechoslovak prisoners believed to have been held there, he says that is a slow and difficult process.
9: Takhle, jako ty osobní spisy, to nikdo pořádně neví.
4: Nobody really knows where the prisoners' files are. They will probably be in some Kazakh Interior Ministry archives, which are not accessible. Nevertheless, as our work becomes more widely known, people are getting in touch with us. In recent months, quite a few people have contacted us whose parents, mothers or grandmothers went through camps in Kazakhstan. We are now in contact with a man whose father was in Steplag. So we want to verify all this and find out more, but it looks as though we have at least one Czech or Czechoslovak link to Steplag. Černoušek, who previously worked in Siberia and recalls a period of greater openness in Moscow, says that a similar investigation would not be possible in Russia today. At this point, I cannot imagine undertaking such an investigation in Russia. Russia is doing everything it can to erase this part of its history, the gulags and Soviet repression, to stop people talking about it and to portray the Soviet era as essentially a positive period. The gulags and the millions of people who died there do not fit very well into that picture. In addition to its archival research, Gulag.cz produces documentary films and organizes exhibitions, lectures and educational programs for the public. Daniela Lazarova with that report, which was first broadcast last month. And that was our Czechia in 30 Minutes program for today. If you have any comments about today's show, then please send them to us. You can contact us by email at english@radio.cz or on Facebook and X. We'll be glad to hear from you. But that's all for now from me, Ruth Franková. Thank you very much for joining us and goodbye.

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ICOM for the love of ham radio. My name's Larry Dio. My call sign in amateur radio is Kilo 7 Hotel November. Welcome to the show. 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Tell them CQ Calling on WRMI sent you, would you? We'd love that. In amateur radio news from North America, the FCC cites GMRS licensee for illegal linked repeater network. This happened to Gary M. Beckert Sr. of Newman, Georgia, for operating a network of nearly two dozen linked General Mobile Radio Service repeaters in violation of FCC rules for the service. Beckert is co-founder and chief executive officer of North Georgia GMRS Incorporated and licensee of GMRS station Whiskey Quebec Yankee Uniform 407. He also holds amateur radio license Whiskey Bravo 4 Golf Mike Bravo. According to the FCC notice, there are only 8 repeater frequency pairs shared nationwide by more than 300,000 active GMRS licensees and millions of family radio service users. Because GMRS spectrum is so limited, the service only works as intended when local users can hear each other and cooperate in the sharing of channels. Linking multiple repeaters is not in the public interest because it enables the retransmission of messages over much larger geographic areas, thereby limiting localized availability of the GMRS channels, which monopolizes a limited spectrum resource and increasing the potential for interference. It notes that GMRS repeaters may be connected to the telephone network or other networks, such as the internet, only for the purpose of remote control. Interesting news there out of Georgia and GMRS news. Amateur Radio supports Wisconsin tornado recovery. This is on July 27th through the 30th, as well as August 1st. Members of the Green Bay Mike and Key Club, who are also members of the Brown Kewaunee County Amateur Radio Emergency Service, deployed to Winnebago County, Wisconsin, following a tornado that struck on July 27th. The tornado hit Appleton and caused severe damage in Menasha, Fox Crossing, and nearby communities, with peak winds, get this, estimated at over 140 miles per hour and a 12.1-mile path up to 1,500 yards wide. Pamela Evanson, callsign Kilo Delta Zero, Golf Papa Hotel, Sam Reed, Whiskey 9 Sierra Juliet Romo, and Sam Martin, callsign Kilo November 9 Sierra Alpha Mike, responded to a request from the Winnebago County Emergency Management Office for Ares radio assistance. When they arrived, team members were paired with other volunteers from the community emergency response teams and local officials to form damage assessment teams designed to specific areas. While deployed, Evanson, Reed, and Martin conducted damage assessment operations. There were no deaths and only 60 injuries reported as a result of this tornado. Amateur radio provided radio communications between team members and the net control station at the Volunteer Coordination Center. Finally, Columbia Network amateur radio emergency following an emergency earthquake. On Monday, the 10th of August, several regions of Columbia were shaken by an earthquake. According to data from the Colombian Geological Service, the quake occurred at 7:34 local time, with its epicenter located in the municipality of San Jose del Palmar, Choco, at coordinates 5.04 north and minus 76.34 degrees west. The event registered a magnitude of 7.4 and a depth of 96 kilometers. Subsequently, there were several aftershocks which exceeded maximum magnitude 2.0, including one
That was at 4.8, which occurred at 8:18 local time. From the very beginning, we were also in contact with emergency coordinators from Guatemala, Cuba, Venezuela, Honduras, El Salvador, and Ecuador, as well as Greg Mossop, Gulf Zero, Delta Union Bravo, the emergency coordinator for Region 1 of the International Amateur Radio Telecommunications Union. And what we ask is that you'll please keep these frequencies open for emergency traffic on the HF bands for recovery in the Colombian earthquake situation there. These are the frequencies, 80 meters. Please keep 3985 kilohertz open. So please don't transmit anything on 3.985 megahertz. On 40 meters, they're using three frequencies. First, 7.060 on Morse code, so please keep 7.060 open, as well as 7.240 and 7.275 kilohertz open as well on voice. 20 meters, they're asking you to keep 14.3 kilohertz open. That's 14.3 on 20. 17 meters, please leave 18.160 kilohertz open. That's 18.160. 15 meters at 21.360 kilohertz. That's 15 meters, 21.360. And on the 2 meter band in the area, please keep 146.520 megahertz open on simplex. That's 146.520 megahertz. Please keep those frequencies open so people can be helped out. We'll have news coming from Great Britain, but first, here's news from ICOM about an amazing hot summertime radio. ICOM, for the love of ham radio. You know, my friends, if you stick around any ham radio conversation, you know that ICOM's just bound to come up. It's because of their legendary quality and reliability. And one of the radios ICOM produces that really has some amazing features is the ICOM IC9700. It's a VHF UHF 1.2 gigahertz all-mode transceiver that's built for satellites, Earth-Moon, Earth-bounce, and it's perfect for working weak signals as well. The IC9700 combines all-mode operation on VHF UHF 1.2 gigahertz, and it does it with SDR precision. It's real-time dual band scope, full duplex capability, and high output power make it the ultimate transceiver for operators pushing the limits above 50 megahertz. The ICOM IC9700, for the love of ham radio. In news from Great Britain, the RSGB board has approved an updated contest entry policy following review consultation and careful consideration from the 1st of January 2027. Eligibility to participate in RSGB contests will be open to all appropriately licensed amateur radio licensees, regardless of nationality or location. Entry will be subject only to the legal and regulatory obligations applicable to both the society and to the entrant, together with the relevant contest rules and, of course, any applicable RSGB membership requirements. The implementation date has been chosen to allow the society's HF and VHF contest committees sufficient time to prepare contest administration and agitation systems ahead of the 2027 contest season. Man, coming on us quick. Contesting coming up this winter. There'll also be, of course, there was a partial solar eclipse on Wednesday, the 12th of August, and the RSGB's Propagation Studies Committee was looking for help with some radio experiments. Now, there were three ways the RSGB was looking to get involved with this. One was to find out about the ultraviolet and X-ray output effects of the ionosphere and how radio waves were propagated during the eclipse. And they asked people on 40 and 80 meters especially to report back on their findings on how transmissions were impacted. Also, they wanted to know how people running whisper mode on 160, 80, and 40 meters during the main eclipse period
had reacted with the ionosphere, or they were asking to take part in two specially organized RSGB contests on the 80 Morse code and 40 FT8 bands. Pretty neat how they were looking to see about propagation studies during the total eclipse, which happened on the 12th day of August of this year. Also, the course and exam finder page on the RSGB website is now back online at rsgb.org/examfinder. That's rsgb.org/examfinder. The application has been completely redeveloped following major works on the Society's website this summer. It now features a fully responsive layout for mobile devices, so for your mobile devices, you now can use it, plus a clearer and more accessible user interface. You'll find color-coded banners for the entry exam levels and other exam levels there for your licenses offered by each club, plus useful and easy-to-read accessibility information for each venue. Training providers and exam centers are reminded that any updates need to be submitted to the RSGB examinations team via exams@rsgb.org.uk. That's exams@rsgb.org.uk by 3:30 p.m. each Friday for them to appear the following week. We'll have some contests, de-expeditions, and special event information coming up next. This is CQ Calling. 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The ICOM IC705 brings portable performance to operators who want HF, 50 megahertz, VHF, and UHF capability beyond the shack. Compact, lightweight, and multi-mode, the IC705 supports single sideband, Morse code, radio teletype, AM, FM, and D-Star DV, bringing hams the flexibility to operate from a field day site, a campsite, a park, or a compact contest station. Heard it, worked it, logged it. The ICOM IC705 for the love of ham radio. Special events coming up this weekend. Port Clinton Lighthouse activation comes up just 1 week before Lighthouse on the Air weekend, which is always the third weekend in August. This is running through August 15th, call sign Whiskey 8 Golf, November Mike Slant 8 out of Port Clinton, Ohio, planned to be on 40, the 20-meter band, as well as 15 and 10. Steamboat Nanny Byers Disaster of 1866 special events going on August 15th from 14 to 2200 UTC. Call sign is November 9 Bravo. That's November number 9 Bravo. Contest calendar, quite a few going on. We'll pick just a few for you. We've got coming up this weekend the Russian District Award Contest from 8 UTC on Saturday to 8 UTC on Sunday. It's Morse code and sideband out of Russia, so you can make some calls into Russia there. Also, the American Radio Relay League 10 GHz and Up Contest is this weekend from 9 UTC on Saturday until 9 UTC on Sunday. And that's going to be, of course, any mode to do that. Finally, Keeman's Club of Japan contest from 12 UTC Saturday to 12 UTC on Sunday. Morse code only on all of the bands, of course, except for the work bands. The expeditions, just a few. South Cook Islands goes on the air through Sunday. You've got a chance to make this. If you're working for All Oceania, you'll need this. Echo 51 Kilo Echo Echo is the call. 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ICOM for the love of ham radio. Low SFIs through the weekend. Numbers down in the low 100s. Noise floor should be fairly reasonable for you. Normal daytime bands of 20, 17, and 15 in the northern hemisphere, 20 to 10 in the south. Nighttime ham bands, good conditions to run the nighttime bands all the way from the 160-meter band to 20 after dark. That's it, my friends. Wherever you may be, God bless you, and thanks for listening to CQ Calling.

0: Behold, the bridegroom cometh. Go ye out to meet him. 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
2: How many of us are just simply discouraged? Do we just go on about our business and don't pay any attention that somebody's discouraged? Are we called to encourage one another? To admonish one another when that's needed? It's all about relationship. It's all about the connection that God wants to make in our lives and what is our place in that. Oh, God, help me to realize and to have that mentality. You know, we sing the song, "Make Me a Servant." Do we really mean that, or is that just some nice thing where we know we're supposed to say it? We need a lot of help, don't we? But the Lord's helping us. That's what this is. He's teaching us. And maybe some of us right now need to say, wait a minute, my feet have kind of gotten a little bit dirty here. I need them washed. And maybe even this is a little bit of, okay, Lord, wash off some of the dirt so I can go on. We need the willingness to devote our lives to helping one another in relationship to what life is really about, the kingdom of God. But also to receive that and realize we're not up here and everybody else is down there. We're all walking together with the same kinds of needs. May not be the exact same circumstance, but the same needs. We need to learn how to walk together in love. And that's how God has arranged it. Okay? And, well, I mentioned the part about the bath. The bath is coming to Christ. But the washing is what I need on a day-to-day basis, all right? Then he goes, then he says this, when he had finished washing their feet, he put on his clothes returned to his place. Do you understand what I have done for you, he asked them. Well, obviously, I don't think they did, but they would. You call me teacher and Lord, and rightly so, for that is what I am. Now that I, your Lord and teacher, have washed your feet, you also should wash one another's feet. I have set you an example that you should do as I have done for you. Very truly I tell you, no servant is greater than his master, nor is a messenger greater than the one who sent him. Well, I'll tell you, if the Lord anoints us to do anything, you have a servant anointing us? Seriously? Who do we think we are sometimes? Oh, God. Let's just live out the truth. Honor the one that we say we're serving. And I believe in the measure we are. But we can grow, can't we? Thank the Lord. Nor is a messenger greater than the one who sent him. Now that you know these things, you will be blessed if you do them. Once again, it's not just enough to know the truth. It's a matter of walking it out. Then you have the business about Judas and his plot. It comes to pass. Jesus hands him the bread and says, this is the one who's going to betray me. And Judas leaves. Okay, the disciples still don't know what's going on about that. All right, so then he goes down to, you also have the prediction about, well, I want to get to this because he talks about Peter's denial and all of that. All right, now the Son of Man, when Judas was gone back down in 31, Jesus said, now the Son of Man is glorified and God is glorified in him. If God is glorified in him, God will glorify the Son in himself and will glorify him at once. My children, I will be with you only a little longer. You will look for me, and just as I told the Jews, so I tell you now, where I'm going, you cannot come. Of course, he goes on to that in chapter 14. But listen to this. A new command I give you. Now, he had given them a lot of instructions. They had the Old Testament laws. They had all of his instructions. But here's the command that is the most central.

love one another. Now, how do you know what that means? As I have loved you, so you must love one another. In other words, in that manner. You need to love one another the way I loved you, is another way to say the same thing. By this, everyone will know that you are my disciples if you love one another. So in this particular gathering, Jesus teaches them the principle of our real identity. Our functional identity is that of a servant. And we're called to serve one another, but in what spirit? You know, theoretically, if the more human nature were to get into the picture, we could serve and be pretty resentful about it. But this obviously doesn't have anything to do with that, does it? This is motivated by the same love that originates in the Father Himself, born in our hearts and in our lives, that empowers us to live in a way that is completely foreign to this world, where we are so connected to one another that that's what our life and our identity is all about. So I thought about some other scriptures. Let's see if I can remember where I was going from here. Lord, help me. Let's say I didn't have time to kind of plan any of this, so that's probably a good thing. If that's how the Lord wants it, that's what it's supposed to be. But praise God. But anyway, Romans 12, I think, is the scripture I was going to. We've used it in so many different ways. There's such rich truth there. But let's just kind of go over that and see the connection. Paul obviously understood all these principles. God had taught him, even though he was an enemy of the cross at the time, or an enemy of Christ. And this is where he begins. In light of all of the glorious things that God has done for you, what should be your response? We sung this morning about the glorious things that God has done for us. What does that not have some implication as to how we should respond to what He has done? What does He want from us, in other words? Okay, here's where it begins. Therefore, I urge you, brothers and sisters, in view of God's mercy, thinking about that, to do what? To offer your bodies as a living sacrifice, holy and pleasing to God. This is your true and proper worship. Now, I'll make the point I've had to make many times, I guess, or I have made many times. This is a very unusual sacrifice. It's so easy to read this and think about this privately, individually, just me and Jesus. But there's only one sacrifice mentioned here, isn't there? But there are many bodies. What in the world is he talking about? You and I have many bodies here, individual bodies. But what the Lord is looking for is for all of us to come together in such a way that we present one sacrifice to Him. That affirms a connection so that it's not just me, it's you and me. All of us together, we're presenting one sacrifice. How many of you realize that this body you've given to Him is set apart for Him and it's holy? Something to think about. The Lord's brought that to my attention in some areas. This body is holy. I need to remember that and use it right. Now you can go off into Never Never Land with legalism. That's not what I'm talking about. But my reason for living in this body has a divine purpose, and that purpose is a living connection with everyone.

0: I mean, pretty soon you come to the point where you don't have to think about it. You just do it. I mean, how many times have I been driving down the road and I've realized I just passed a whole bunch of stuff and how did I get here? My mind is on something else, and fortunately there's enough habit there to keep me on the road, but one or two of you can probably identify with that. But the truth is, that's how earthly life works. We develop habits of thinking and reacting and how we see things. All of those are so embedded in our brains, it's not just where God can explain it to us and then, oh, well, yeah, we just flip a switch. In fact, we can listen to something that God tells us that's totally contrary to the way we think and act, and we say, yes, Lord, yes, Lord, yes, Lord, and we go out and we just slide right back into the same pattern. Because it's ingrained in our thinking. We've learned how to think and act that way. That's why God's got to go to work to change our habits. And He's going to bring things to our attention where we're going to have to make literal choices to go against the way we used to act and think until that becomes the habit. So that's what He's talking about in verse 2. Do not conform to the pattern of this world, which certainly is all about serving, but it's serving self. But be transformed by the renewing of your mind. Then you will be able to test and approve what God's will is, how His good, pleasing, and perfect will. Boy, I wonder how many baby Christians there are out there who read about how pray and God will answer your prayer. But what are they wanting? Where do those desires and those wants and those thoughts come from? They come from people who haven't got their minds transformed. They're all geared to this world. You know, God sees our needs, doesn't He? He knows all about that. That's not wrong for Him to meet earthly needs, but that's not the heart. That's not what it's about. It's about getting my mind so refocused that I understand who I really am and I can begin to act out and live out that new identity. And what is that identity? Servant. Ooh. How many of you actually want to say, pray that prayer, Lord, make me a servant. Lord, make me a servant. Do we really understand what we're saying? Wow. And then you go on. And here's the thing that has confirmed to my mind what I said about the first part, about many bodies, one sacrifice. What does He go into? What does He talk about after this verses 1 and 2? For by the grace given me, how did Paul do what he did? I need divine help. For by the grace given me, I say to every one of you, do not think of yourself more highly than you ought. Well, do we need our minds transformed for that to happen? Yeah.
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0: Welcome to School of the Spirit. I'm your teacher, Pastor Philip Nelms. You're invited to spend the next half hour with us, where you'll be taught how to walk in victory by the power of the Holy Spirit and by the Word of God. Come and join us today as we continue our lesson. We pray that the Lord bless you with revelation and understanding from His Word. Thank you for joining us.
1: We're going to start in Ephesians chapter 4. Ephesians chapter 4, I'm going to read verses 7 and 8. I'm going to read it out of the Good News Bible. Verse 7 says, "Each one of us has received a special gift in proportion to what Christ has given. As the Scripture says, when He went up to the very heights, He took many captives with Him. He gave gifts to people." I'm going to give you two more scriptures. James chapter 1, verse 17, King James says, "Every good gift and every perfect gift is from above, coming down from the Father of lights, with whom there's no variableness, neither shadow of turning." And one more, Romans 11, verse 29, King James says, "For the gifts and the calling of God are without repentance." The God's Word version of that same scripture says, "God never changes His mind when He gives gifts or when He calls someone." God never changes His mind when He gives gifts or when He calls someone. So all of the scripture I just read confirms to us that God is good and that He is a giver of good gifts to His people. God so loved the world that He gave. He gave us Jesus. God is a giver. There's never been a person born into this earth that was sent here without a gift from God and without a calling from God. And because He has given us all gifts with no strings attached, that means without repentance, as Romans 11, 29, then we actually own those gifts. We own them. They are yours. You can use them as you choose. And since you own them, since we own our gifts, we now have something that we can give back to God. You can't really give something if you don't own it. So He gives gifts freely. For instance, there are many gifted singers, songwriters, and artists who have used their God-given gifting to enrich themselves only. They lived and they died never knowing God and just simply using their gifts for themselves. And God did not take the gift back. Gifts are given with no strings attached. But once we make Jesus our Lord, then our giftings can be redeemed for their intended purposes for the kingdom of God. That was the original intent of the gift. Since we own our gifts, God gave them to us, He will not take them back, then we always have something available that we can offer up to the Lord. We're never without. 1 Corinthians chapter 10, verse 31 says this, "Whether therefore you eat or drink, or whatsoever you do, do all to the glory of God." The focus I want to bring out in that scripture is whatsoever you do, do all to the glory of God. So whatever it is that we do while we're alive in the earth, we're to do it for His glory. We're to redeem our gifts to God. We're to use them for His praise. We're to use them for His glory, whatever it is that He's given us. The gifts are yours. They remain yours, whether you worship God or not. Whether you ever choose to walk in your calling or use your gifts, they're yours. But there is that day coming where we'll all stand and we'll have to give an account for what we did on the earth. So whatever He called you to do and whatever gifts He gave you, those are the things you'll have to give an account for, because those are the things we're supposed to steward in the earth on His behalf. So whether you ever step in your calling or not, you will be accountable for your calling. And just like God gives us these natural gifts and He gives us natural callings, He will ask us to steward those things for Him. He also has given us spiritual gifts by the infilling of the Holy Spirit. Here's the spiritual gifts. 1 Corinthians 12, verse 4 says, "Now there are diversities of gifts, but the same Spirit. There are differences of administrations," that literally means ministries, "but the same Lord. There are diversities of operations, but it is the same God which works in all But the manifestation of the Spirit is given to every man to profit withal, or to profit everyone. For to one is given by the Spirit the word of wisdom, to another the word of knowledge by that same Spirit, to another faith by the same Spirit, to another gifts of healing by the same Spirit, to another the working of miracles, to another prophecy, to another discerning of spirits, to another divers kinds of tongues, to another the interpretation of tongues. But all these work that one and the selfsame Spirit, dividing to every man severally as he will. And those are what we call the gifts of the Holy Spirit and the various manifestations of the gifts of the Holy Spirit. And these are available to every Christian after you have received the infilling of the Holy Spirit. You've received power from on high. But just like the natural gifts and callings that we talked about, spiritual gifts have to be stewarded. Spiritual gifts can be increased with use and with practice. There's the principle in the Word that says, if you're faithful with little, then God will increase it. He will give you more. And so that applies to financial sowing. It applies to the use of your natural gifts and your natural talent, your natural callings. It applies just the same to spiritual gifts. Mark chapter 16, verse 17 says, "And these signs shall follow them that believe. In my name they shall cast out devils." The Holy Spirit gives us authority to cast out demons. "They shall speak with new tongues." And I'll show you from Scripture that praying with tongues was always the first sign that the Holy Spirit had fallen on people. Verse 18, "They shall take up serpents, and if they drink any deadly thing, it shall not hurt them." And no, this was not about starting a church where you handled snakes, but it was a promise of divine protection by the Holy Spirit. "They shall lay hands on the sick, and they shall recover." So the Holy Spirit gives us power to pray for the sick and see physical healings. Verse 19, "So then after the Lord had spoken unto them, he was received up into heaven and sat on the right hand of God. And they went forth and preached everywhere, the Lord working with them and confirming the word with signs following." God is a good father, and he freely and willingly gives all who ask him for the Holy Spirit. But it must be received by faith. Jesus said to ask the Father for the good gift. The Holy Spirit has gifts, but he is the gift. The Holy Spirit gives us gifts, plural, but the Holy Spirit is the gift that we receive. And you can't get his gifts until you first receive the gift. Luke 11:13 said, "If you then, being evil, know how to give good gifts unto your children, how much more shall your heavenly Father give the gift of the Holy Spirit to them that ask him?" Holy Spirit is the gift. So then, according to Jesus, how does one receive the gift of the Holy Spirit? Ask. You have to ask for it. Only those who ask will receive. Acts 2:38 says this, "Then Peter said unto them, Repent and be baptized, every one of you, in the name of Jesus Christ, for the remission of sins, and you shall receive the gift of the Holy Ghost." Verse 39 says this, "For the promise is unto you, and unto your children, and to all that are afar off, even as many as the Lord our God shall call." That means all the generations that were still to come. That's you, that's me. "Even as many as the Lord our God shall call." All of those who God calls qualify for this gift. And the calling that they're talking about is to salvation. We are all called to salvation. Not everyone will believe, not everyone is going to receive salvation, but it is available to whosoever will. Well, it's the same thing with the gift of the Holy Spirit. You're called to salvation. You're also called to receive this gift. Not everyone will believe and not everyone will receive it. But the promise, according to this scripture, is that this gift is for every man, woman, and child. God intends for you to be filled with the gift of the Holy Spirit and with power. Satan is the one who doesn't want you to know about this gift. Because the power of the Holy Ghost in a believer spells the end of the devil's shenanigans. Satan can keep a powerless and unlearned Christian in bondage. But when the power comes, the believer now has authority to cast out demons. Was that not in the list that we read, right? So you can understand why, if now I have the power to cast out demons, if I'm a demon, I don't want you to know about this power. I don't want you to have a weapon against me. Acts chapter 10, verse 42, Peter said, "And he commanded us to preach unto the people, and to testify that it is he which was ordained of God to be the judge of quick and dead, to give him all the prophets witness, that through his name," that's the name of Jesus, "whosoever believes in him shall receive remission of sins." That's the salvation part of the gospel. Verse 44, "While Peter yet spake these words, the Holy Ghost fell on all of them which heard the word." So the people who heard the word, they believed the gospel for salvation, and then what happened? The Holy Spirit fell on them. Verse 45 says, "And they of the circumcision," this was Jews that were with Peter, these were believing Jews, "and they of the circumcision which believed were astonished, as many as came with Peter, because that on the Gentiles also was poured out the gift of the Holy Ghost." So this was the first time that the Holy Spirit was poured out on non-Jews. So you see how quickly this happened. Peter preached salvation. They heard it and they believed. And the Holy Spirit went, boom, I'm now going to fall on the Gentiles. And it astonished the Jews. Verse 46, "For they heard them speak with tongues and magnify God. Then answered Peter, Can any man forbid water, that these should not be baptized, which have received the Holy Ghost as well as we?" So I want you to notice the way that Peter and the others were with him. How were they able to know that the Holy Ghost had been poured out on them? It's verse 46. It said, "They knew because they heard them speak with tongues." The evidence, the way they knew the Holy Ghost was poured out on them, was that they all spoke with other tongues. The outward sign that the Holy Spirit has fallen is tongues. What happened on the day of Pentecost that was the outward sign that the Holy Spirit had fallen on them? It was the same thing. They all spoke with other tongues. Acts 2:1 says, "And when the day of Pentecost was fully come, they were all with one accord in one place. And suddenly there came a sound from heaven as a rushing mighty wind, and it filled the house where they were sitting. And there appeared unto them like cloven tongues as of fire, and it sat upon each of them." So there was a visible sign on the day of Pentecost. "They were all filled with the Holy Ghost," and then what happened? "And they began to speak with other tongues as the Spirit gave them utterance." So the Holy Ghost fell, and they all began to speak with tongues. The initial sign of the Holy Spirit's infilling with power is tongues. It is the first gift. Over in Acts chapter 8, we have the account of Philip the evangelist, who was preaching salvation to the Samaritans. And in verse 12, it says, "But when they believed Philip, preaching the things concerning the kingdom of God and the name of Jesus Christ," so what was he preaching? Preaching salvation, right? Part one, "they were baptized, both men and women," so they were water baptized. "Then Simon himself believed also, and when he was baptized, he continued with Philip, and he wondered, beholding the miracles and signs which were done." Notice that Philip the evangelist was preaching salvation, but he was also operating in the power of the Holy Spirit. Signs were following him, but at this point, no one else had the power except Philip. So they were all watching Philip. They were amazed by him. Remember, we preach not with just words, but with power. So this is what Philip was doing. "Now when the apostles which were at Jerusalem heard that Samaria had received the word of God, they sent unto them Peter and John, who, when they were come down, prayed for them that they might receive the Holy Ghost. So was this a two-part thing? They were saved, right? There was no Holy Ghost to fallen on them yet. Verse 16, for as yet he was fallen upon none of them, only they were baptized in the name of the Lord Jesus. So they had been saved. Then laid their hands on them, and they received the Holy Ghost. So again, this passage so clearly demonstrates this two-part preaching of the gospel. There's the preaching first of salvation, and the ones who were preaching were doing it in power. And then the infilling of the Holy Spirit came as a second event. And we saw earlier it happened almost simultaneously with salvation and the Holy Spirit fell. But the point is, I want you to see, because there will be people who will argue this doctrine of salvation and the Holy Spirit being two separate events. There are those who argue that when you get saved, you get all the Holy Spirit you're ever going to get. And I think we've just shown you multiple times that is just simply not the case. It is not the way it happened according to the book of Acts. Okay, I'm going to give you one more example and we'll move on. Acts chapter 19, if you want to turn there, I'm going to start in verse 1. It says, and it came to pass that while Apollos was at Corinth, Paul, having passed through the upper coast, came to Ephesus, and finding certain disciples, he said unto them, have you received the Holy Ghost since you believed? Okay, well, let's just stop there. Did Paul believe that it was possible to be saved and yet not have received the Holy Ghost with power? Obviously he did, or he wouldn't have asked the question. He already knew they were saved. And they said unto him, we have not so much as heard whether there be any Holy Ghost. And he said unto them, unto what then were you baptized? And they said, unto John's baptism. Then said Paul, John verily baptized with the baptism of repentance, saying unto the people, they should believe on him which should come after him, that is, Christ Jesus. When they heard this, they were baptized in the name of the Lord Jesus. And when Paul had laid his hands upon them, the Holy Ghost came on them, and they spake with tongues and prophesied. Had to be preached, right? Salvation message, then the Holy Ghost, the gift. Salvation, and then the gift. And then when he did, the Holy Ghost fell on them, and what did they do? They all began to pray with other tongues. I've given you at least three witnesses in the scripture of how this works. That's all you need. In the mouth of two or three witnesses, let every word be established. So if any of your Christian friends or brothers from other places or denominations ever get into this discussion with you, you know. So don't be fooled, don't be duped, don't be talked out of it. Paul first preached salvation to them through Jesus Christ. He laid hands on them. He prayed for the baptism of the Holy Ghost. Before Paul came and preached to them, they had not heard about the Holy Ghost. They had no idea what Paul was talking about. But after Paul preached to them, faith came and they accepted Jesus. Then Paul preached to them about the Holy Ghost, laid hands upon them and prayed, and they received the gift of the Holy Spirit with power. Can someone in here remind me how faith comes? Faith comes by hearing. It comes by hearing the Word of God. The reason we preach the Word of God is so that faith can come to the hearer, and then the hearer can receive. So the Ephesians could not have received the gift until it was preached to them. Faith had to be present to receive this gift. And preaching has to come to the hearer so that faith can come. That's the way God ordained this to work. That's why we have to preach. That's why we teach these truths from the Word. That's why we're here. To get faith. To get understanding. Romans 10:13 says, for whosoever shall call upon the name of the Lord shall be saved. How then shall they call on him in whom they've not believed? And how shall they believe in him of whom they have not heard? And how shall they hear without a preacher? And how shall they preach except they be sent? As it is written, how beautiful are the feet of them that preach the gospel of peace and bring glad tidings of good things. How beautiful are the feet of them that preach the gospel of peace. And there's an and. Bring glad tidings of good things. So there was the preaching of the gospel of peace and the preaching of good things or good gifts. There's the two-part message, right? Verse 16 says, They've not all obeyed the gospel, for Isaiah said, Lord, who has believed our report? Verse 17, so then faith comes by hearing, and hearing by the word of God. We preach the word so that faith can come. You can't receive anything from the Lord without faith. And so our preaching to the unbeliever should be two parts. First, we preach to them the gospel of salvation, and then we preach them the gospel, the good news of the gift of the Holy Spirit and power. And unfortunately, in our day and age, and for many, many years, that second part has not been preached. Back in the 1960s, 1970s, there was what they call the charismatic renewal. There was a revival where the Holy Spirit was being poured out again in the denominational churches, in churches that didn't believe on the power gifts. From the 70s to now, that has grown, and now the Pentecostal-flavored churches are the most significant and fastest growing. The Lord did that. The Holy Spirit was poured out in the earth on the day of Pentecost at one time. There is no need for God to give us more of the Holy Spirit because there is no more Holy Spirit to give. He was given on the day of Pentecost. We have it. We have Him. And we should not have to pray for more of the Holy Spirit if you have received Him already. Now, you should be increasing in your faith and in your stewardship of the gifts in operating in the greater measure of the Holy Spirit. But that's on your side of the equation. There's not a problem on the power side. There's never a God side of the equation that's a problem. It's us. So we have to increase in faith. We have to become proficient at learning to hear His voice and operate by His leading in these power gifts. Remember, Jesus said, I don't do anything of myself. He says, I only say what I hear the Father say. I only do what I see the Father do. Now, too many of us try to just go step out and do something without that leading, and we fall flat on our face. There should be leading. We should learn to be led by the Spirit. When we pray for the gift of the Holy Spirit, we're to pray in faith to receive what has already been given to us. It was all done on that day of Pentecost. So we are simply receiving by faith the gift that's already been given. I find that sometimes people will hear teaching like this, and then many times there's an altar call for people to come up and receive the baptism of the Holy Spirit. And sometimes people hear it, faith comes, they are ready, they immediately get up, and they receive it like that, just easy. And they begin to pray with tongues. And then I found that there are others, and this is just personal experience, that it's like there's a block. You know, they want to believe it, they see it, they think they should have it, they are having trouble receiving. And when that happens, that is always an issue of unbelief. How do we receive? We receive by faith. Maybe the issue is that hearer just needs to be taught better, they need to be coached more with additional teaching, their faith will come up higher. The problem's never on the giving side. He's already been given. It's always on the receiving side. Spiritual things are always received by faith. But if there is doubt and unbelief present, it will hinder the person who is receiving. Sometimes, this is not always, but sometimes there can be an evil spirit of unbelief that is present that is hindering the person from receiving. All demons are liars. The primary assignment of demons is to hinder the spread of the gospel. So what happens is when preaching is happening, when the word is going out and people should be receiving that word in and their faith comes up, the evil spirit will be busy speaking lies into the mind of the hearer, contradicting the truth of the word. If you remember the parable of the sower, there was seed that was spread on the wayside ground, and what it said, the birds of the air immediately came and stole the seed away. Those birds are, in the parable, those birds are actually demonic spirits. The demonic spirits will come and try to steal the seed through lies, telling you, no, that's not true. They will contradict the word of God. And if the enemy can keep you believing a lie, he can keep you bound. And so in a scenario like that, sometimes deliverance may need to take place first before the person can receive the Holy Spirit. If a spirit of doubt and unbelief is plaguing the person's mind, then that spirit will have to be dealt with first. But thank God, believers have the authority to bind evil.

This is why we preach the word first. First, we preach that word of salvation, and then gifts. It's two parts. Now, obviously, if you're preaching to saved people, we don't have any unsaved people here tonight, then it's not about the salvation message. It is then about, if you don't know about the Holy Spirit, then faith needs to come. That's what we would preach on. And then once people have that faith, it's easy to receive the gift of the Holy Spirit. Just review question. What did the scriptures tell us was the initial sign of the Holy Spirit being poured out? Tongues. That's right. So some people don't like that. You know, again, there's different theologies. But what I find is most of the people who have an opposing theology to that, these aren't things that they've ever walked in. They don't have any faith for it. They haven't received it themselves. And so they're coming up with doctrines and theologies that contradict the word, but it's based on their experience. And sometimes that's hard to break through, but some people don't like it. But I just go with what the word says, all right? Just keep it simple. If the word says it, this is what we're going to go with. In the word, if the initial sign to the apostles was they've spoken other tongues, then it is safe to say that will be our initial sign as well. Friend, if you've never made Jesus your Savior and Lord, would you please do it today? You can't afford to put it off one more minute. Your eternal destiny depends on knowing Jesus. Whatever situation you may be in, Jesus can take your life and make something beautiful of it. Jesus said, "I am the way, the truth, and the life, and no man comes to the Father except that he comes through me." And Romans 10:9 tells us that if we confess with our mouth that Jesus is Lord, and we believe in our heart that God raised him from the dead, that we shall be saved. So if you would like to know him, repeat this prayer with me today and really mean it from your heart. Say after me, "Jesus, I choose this day to make you Lord of my life. I believe that you are the Son of God, sent to the earth to pay the price for my sin by your death. I believe that you were raised from the dead and that you are alive today in heaven. Please take my life and do something great with it." Friend, if you prayed that prayer with me today and you meant it, then today is your birthday. Today is the day that you were born again into eternal life. We suggest that you find a good Bible-believing local church where you can connect with other Christian believers and grow in the Lord. 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
2: DW, Africa Link. Airports have been seized. Flights have been suspended. Thousands of people are being displaced. Less than 4 years after Ethiopia's peace deal ended the war in Tigray, the guns are firing again. But this could be bigger than the conflict in Tigray, raising fears of a wider regional conflict. So what triggered the fighting? Who is behind it? And how far could it spread? That's what's coming up. I am Eddie Micah Jr., and you are

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0: On September 20th, seven Ethiopian armed groups formed a coalition aimed at ousting Prime Minister Abiy Ahmed's government. The TPLF, Tigray People's Liberation Front, says Ethiopia is in, quote, full-blown war. The army says it is responding to an offensive and claims to have killed hundreds of Tigrayan fighters. For civilians, the return of conflict has brought renewed fear and uncertainty. Now, before I introduce my guests, let's first hear from Stefan Dujarric, the spokesperson for the Secretary General, United Nations.
2: Turning to Ethiopia, the Secretary General Special Envoy for the Horn of Africa, Mr. Kwang Kong, is engaging with national and regional interlocutors and is coordinating closely with partners, including the African Union and the Intergovernmental Authority on Development, IGAD, to support efforts towards de-escalation and dialogue. On the ground, our colleagues from the Office of the Coordination of Humanitarian Affairs warned that worsening security conditions across northern Ethiopia are adding to humanitarian needs and disrupting humanitarian operations, as you can imagine.
0: Now, for more on what's going on, let's bring in Patricia Rodriguez from Control Risks. That's a global strategic intelligence and security firm. I also have my colleague, Nagash Mohammed, from DW's Amharic Department. Hello, both of you. Nagash, what really is causing this renewed conflict in Ethiopia?
3: Since the signing of the Pretoria Agreement between the federal government and the TPLF, there were three different groups who were not happy with this agreement. The first one is the Eritrean government, who fought the TPLF forces with the Ethiopian federal government. The other one is what we call now the Amhara Fanos, the then Amhara militias, different Amhara militias. They think that they have either excluded from the discussion, the negotiation, and the final agreement, and that's why they were not happy with the Pretoria Agreement. The other one is called the hardliners of TPLF higher officials. They were also not happy, and they have, especially the military commanders were not happy because they thought that the agreement favors the federal government. At that time, the federal forces plus Eritrea and the Amhara militias have militarily an upper hand. So they thought that it is the agreement is a confirmation of defeat to them, if you like, that way. So there were this differences, and there were this unhappiness for different reasons, I mean for opposing reasons. Instead of the federal government, instead of convincing his allies at that time, it went to disarm the Amhara militias. Then it has aggravated the dissatisfaction. So both of them, the Eritrea government plus the FANO, were stood against the federal government. So this is the root cause. I mean, it's long history, but this is the main cause.
0: Right. I really appreciate how you tried to break it down, because I know it is very complicated and there's so many different forces coming into play here. It does sound like the renewed conflict could even be bigger and wider than the old conflict. Am I right to think that?
3: This conflict is wider and looks very bigger. Formerly, they were enemies. They fought each other. But this time around, they came together to officially announce that they are fighting or trying to fight to overthrow the federal government led by Prime Minister Abiy Ahmed. So that means that this alliance includes also the Oromo Liberation Army, OLA, Ogaden National Liberation Front, which has, it used to have a fighting force, but this time around, it's just a kind of a splinter group from another faction. It also includes other two, three factions from Gumuz or Benishangul Gumuz, So Afar also, in fact, Eritrea, not officially, but they are also helping. So it is wider because they have prepared to attack or to fight against the government from every direction.
0: Right. I mean, Patricia, I'm going to bring you in here. You've listened to Nagash, who's tried his best to really give us the overall view of how more dangerous and wider this conflict is and could even get. How dangerous is this coalition of different forces coming together against Abiy Ahmed's government? How dangerous is this coalition for Ethiopia's federal government?
4: It's quite a different turn of events from if we compare to when conflict broke out in 2020. So the different rebel or ethno-nationalist militant groups pledging to come together and coordinate attacks is quite significant. As Nagash mentioned, it also opens up the front along multiple lines. So over the past few days, we've not just seen live clashes between the army and the TPLF. We've also seen the FANO conducting attacks within Amhara and along the Amhara-Tigray border. And of course, we have the potential for Afar ethno-nationalist militant groups to be also conducting attacks. The coordination is definitely alarming for the federal government, but how long this coalition lasts, because all of them have very different interests and represent very different ethnic constituencies, how long this coalition lasts remains to be seen. And then secondly, we have to also think about the geography that we're talking about. So a lot of the conflict so far is and is likely to be contained in northern parts of the country. From our perspective, we don't necessarily see this as a full-out conflict across the entire Ethiopian territory, simply because, yes, the geography we're talking about involves, you know, very rough terrain. If there was going to be some kind of coordination, it has to be amongst groups that are physically close to one another, hence why we're seeing more of the fighting happening along the Tigrayan regional borders with Amhara and with Afar, because coordination on a nationwide basis, it would be very, very difficult to achieve.
0: Right. Both of you have talked about the 2022 Pretoria Agreement. It is clear that that peace agreement was not benefiting all sides, which is quite difficult to achieve generally, if you ask me, with any agreement. But it does suggest that the tensions were clear and it was only a matter of time for things to flare up again. Did the international community try to prevent it in any way after the agreement was signed? Because it does sound like it failed to prevent this escalation, Patricia.
4: I think from the point of view of the international mediators, the ultimate issue is that the conflict in Ethiopia has been overtaken by, I would argue, larger geopolitical issues. So, for example, the conflict in Iran and other trade tensions that have been going on across the world. So there hasn't been as much sustained attention on Ethiopia and on making sure that the terms of the Pretoria Peace Agreement have been adhered to. So as you mentioned, it is very difficult to achieve a peace agreement that is acceptable to all sides. We did see steps towards the fulfilling of the peace agreement in the early years, from 2022 to 2023, for example, with the disarmament or the surrendering of heavy weaponry by the TPLF. But since then, that kind of lack of sustained attention has meant that both sides have actually been quietly building up their arsenals, been quietly conscripting. So ultimately, it was more of a stopgap or a ceasefire, but people were rearming in the background. But yeah, I would point to that kind of lack of sustained attention on both sides of this conflict from international mediators that is contributing towards this renewed escalation.
0: Right. Nagash, I'm going to come back to you because when conflicts like this rear up, it is the ordinary people that suffer, citizens, people going about their normal duties that are suffering. Can you give us an idea how the conflict is affecting daily life in the affected regions and how the government is responding to the concerns of these people, talking about it, an announcement maybe of new security measures or curfews? How's life and living it on the ground?
3: It's very hard. As in every conflict, it is the truth that first the same thing happens now since last week. We have no clear information from the front lines, but we know that there is no telephone internet connection. In some areas, there is no electricity. Flights has been suspended in many areas, the whole Tigray plus parts of Amhara since yesterday, like the big cities, Kombolcha in Amhara region. Lalibela has been suspended since last week. So we have these problems. At the same time, people are fleeing from the front lines. They have begun, since the preparation, three, four months ago, some people were just fleeing towards the south, to relatively the safest area. These people have been affected by the last conflict. As you know, that there are millions of IDPs since 2020. But they have not returned to their areas. They are still in makeshift IDP centers. So it is the people who suffer, the civilians who suffer much. There are also reports of drone attacks on civilians, in some cases on some institutions. And the rebel groups are deploying military hardwares in schools, in some areas, in small clinics. So this is the bad, some of the very bad results of the conflict. So, I mean, civilians are suffering a lot.
0: Right. And is the government trying to do anything to make the conditions better for those that are suffering, or basically they are busy fighting a war, so no attention there?
3: I mean, every group who engaged in such kind of conflict will say that they will try to prevent damage on civilian infrastructures and to prevent casualties, civilian casualties. But unfortunately, it's not the case. I mean, the mostly they are just focusing on the fight. They are focusing on the how to prevent the coming attacks or such kind of things. But they are, I mean, officially they say they will take care of everything for civilians, to protect civilians. But at the same time, they will tell you that it is a collateral damage. So, I mean, it's words and practice are very contradicting. I mean, it's a conflict after all.
0: Thank you very much, Negash, for that. Patricia, we did talk about the potential of it becoming a wider conflict. We know already hundreds, if not thousands, or even more, have already been displaced by the renewal of this conflict. We talk about countries like Eritrea and possibly Sudan, or and Sudan, both named as potential supporters of different sides involved in the conflict. What would this mean for the Horn of Africa if things escalate?
4: It would be, in short, very intensely destabilizing. So, as you said yesterday, the Ethiopian federal government came out and accused both Eritrea and Sudan of potentially supporting some of these militant groups. Both, we should say, have come out strongly against this and denied it. But having said that, if they were to be involved in supporting armed groups against the Ethiopian government, this would effectively be seen as a regionalization of a conflict in a region that is already experiencing quite a bit of conflict. So it would be one more issue on top of an already destabilized region. If we look at the claim specifically, so I think Eritrea is the one that is a little bit shocking for most people, because as we know, in the 2020 to 2022 conflict, Eritrea and Ethiopia were collaborating against the TPLF, but Eritrea's position seems to have changed and they are now allegedly supporting the TPLF. On the Sudanese side, it is claimed that the Sudanese armed forces, the SAF, are the ones who are actively supporting armed groups in Ethiopia. And that is also to do with the fact that there are allegations that the Ethiopian government is supporting the paramilitary rapid support forces in Sudan against the SAF. So you can see it's becoming quite a complicated tangle of who is supporting which armed groups in each other's territory across the region, which, as I said, is just intensely destabilizing in a region that doesn't really need any more destabilization.
0: Right. And I mean, to make matters worse, Ethiopia's economy is already under strain from inflation and currency reforms. And so this renewed conflict is even going to make people suffer even more. Food prices, basic services are likely to get eaten. Thanks, Patricia. Negash, obviously, getting Prime Minister Abiy Ahmed out of power is almost impossible. So this conflict has to be mediated once again. Who are those that can mediate the end to this conflict, Negash, based on your knowledge and following this? Is there anyone already initiating some sort of negotiation to end this? What are you seeing? What are you hearing? What are you expecting?
3: The UN has said the Secretary General has assigned his special envoy to the Horn of Africa. And there are reports that the special envoy has contacts with regional powers and also with AU, African Union, and also with IGAD. These were those who are involved during the Pretoria Agreement. And the problem is now TPLF has, before this conflict broke out, they have rejected Olusegun Obasanjo as a neutral mediator. Whether they could accept him again or somebody else from the African Union is another question, but they are trying. But this will not, I think, bring the fighting parties to a negotiating table. One of them has to maybe face either a kind of defeat, or they may realize that they will not achieve what they may plan to on the war front, so they will come then to the negotiating table. Because the actors are not only limited, as Patricia has said earlier, they are not limited to inside Ethiopia, but there are from Egypt to UAE. They are supporting one or the other group of in this fighting. So it's very complicated, but they need, I mean, to come together, to come to the negotiating table, two things should be done. The first one is big powers like the USA and EU has maybe to use their leverage to bring them to a negotiating table, be it sanctioned. Unfortunately, if you have heard that, just 2 weeks ago, I think the United States has lifted the sanctions that was imposed during the first conflict in 2020, I think, or 21, by the Biden administration. So, because they need it, when you see the current conflicts in Iran relative to that, the Houthis' advancement towards the Bab el-Mandeb, so they need somebody who is around the Red Sea territory. So this is this makes things very complicated compared to the last conflict. But two things. The first one is the war front. If one of them come to understand that conflict or this violence will not help them to achieve what they want, then they will come to negotiating table. If not, the influence or maybe every be it sanction or whatsoever, every leverage that the EU or the Africa, the United States have, maybe they come to a negotiating table. Otherwise, the fighting will go as it is. It will go also wider than we may see now.
0: Right. Thank you very much, Negash, for for those strong words. I'm going to give you the last words, Patricia. Nagash has been very eloquent about things that should happen if there's going to be any chance of calming tensions and ending the conflict. How optimistic are you that all of these factors could come into play, and indeed not just the US or the EU? I'm always really looking at what Africa itself and all the EU regional bodies, what they can do to prevent this conflict from further escalation, and how optimistic you are that they could make that difference.
4: I mean, honestly, I'm not particularly optimistic. As Degash has highlighted, there are already problems among the combatants with some of the named mediators. So a lot of the African mediators in particular are not necessarily viewed as impartial. And so that undermines the goodwill on any side to want to come to the negotiating table. And then, as I also mentioned, the bigger powers, the US, for example, they're all very heavily distracted with other things that are going on in the world. So I'm not particularly optimistic on an international or a regional mediation being the solution to the current fighting.
0: Right. I'm not really sure I am optimistic after the discussion, but that just goes to tell how complicated this conflict is and so many different factors that have to be looked into or looked at, sorted out before there can be any signs of calm. And I think that's the complication here. But it's good that we've dug into it, and we'll keep our eyes and ears on the ground. And I am pretty sure I'm going to come to you both again, Patricia and Nagash, to see where we are at any point in time in the conflict. And hopefully at a time we'll be talking about peaceful negotiations that are ongoing. Many thanks to the both of you, Patricia Rodriguez from Control Risks and Nagash Mohammed, my colleague from DW's Amharic Department.
4: Thank you so much for having me. It was a pleasure to speak.
0: Tell us more. The renewed fighting is reviving memories of the devastating 2020 to 2022 Tigray War, a conflict that ended with a peace deal but left many disputes unresolved. Now, those unresolved issues are back at the center of Ethiopia's crisis. And once again, civilians are caught in the crossfire.
5: The account I have is with the Commercial Bank of Ethiopia. That was the account I used, and all my money is in there. Because my account was opened in Mekele, it has been restricted, so I haven't been able to use it. And without money, since you can't do anything or move around, it has created a significant impact on me. Before phone and internet communications were cut off, we used to communicate and check on each other with family on a daily basis. But after communication, internet and phone lines were shut down, we haven't been able to connect with family since we have no access. Not being able to connect with family and not knowing their condition creates a pressure that is not light. It is very heavy.
0: The immediate priority is protecting civilians and preventing a wider humanitarian crisis. But Ethiopia's long-term stability won't be won on the battlefield. Unless leaders and armed groups return to talks, the country risks sliding into another devastating and even wider war, one that will bring more displacement, higher food prices, disrupted trade, and another generation growing up with violence. What do you think? Share your thoughts on Facebook and TikTok at DW Africa. 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And subscribe to our DW Africa YouTube channel so you never miss an episode. This show was co-produced and edited by Isaac Mugabe. And I am Eddie Micah Jr. Thanks for listening.
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7: Hello and welcome to Africa Link News. I'm Chinaza Samuel, out of stories today. Nigeria is mourning one of the country's deadliest military aviation disasters in recent years. All 25 people on board a Nigerian Air Force plane were killed when it crashed in Ondo State. An investigation is now underway as questions grow over what caused the aircraft to go down. Ola correspondent Abiodun Jamil has more from Abuja.
8: Here in Nigeria, the authorities are investigating one of the country's deadliest military aviation disasters in recent years. Yesterday, an Air Force plane crashed in the southwestern state of Ondo, killing all 25 people on board, according to the Nigerian Air Force. In a statement, the Air Force Command said the ATR-42 was carrying 20 passengers and 5 crew members on a routine flight from Benin City to Lagos when air traffic controllers lost contact with it. Its wreckage was later found near the coastal town of Igbokoda. So what do we know about the crash? The plane lost contact at about 9:13 a.m. local time before coming down near a naval base in Igbokoda. Residents described hearing a loud noise before the crash, while witnesses at the scene reported seeing wreckage and human remains around the swamping and riverine crash site. Search and rescue teams, emergency agencies, and security personnel were deployed to the area. And what happened next? President Bola Tinubu has ordered the Air Force to conduct a thorough investigation to determine what caused the crash and whether anything could have been done to prevent it. While investigators get to work, Tinubu has ordered 3 days of national mourning and ordered flags across Nigeria to be flown at half-mast in honor of those killed. Meanwhile, Nigerians have been reacting to the incidents.

0: I'm Alan Graham in Quito, Ecuador, and this is WRMI, Radio Miami International, Okeechobee, Florida, USA, and www.wrmi.net. 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
3: It's Katie Hannon and Claire Brock here on today's Drive Time. Coming up, did the budget shaft the planet? We'll be asking Transport and Climate Minister Dara O'Brien.
4: RTE in a funding cut row with government as the broadcaster rejects claims it's too slow to reform.
3: This is not a gender issue. We talked to Iraq the Sports Committee Chair Alan Kelly on today's grilling of the GAA on integration.
4: Is it an incentive for small investors or a windfall for the wealthy? We debate the state's new personal investment scheme.
3: When schools require screens, how do you police screen time at home?
4: Cruise control, why the high life on the high seas has become cool.
3: And it's Eczema Awareness Month, so we'll have a dermatologist to answer all your questions. So do get them into us.
4: You can WhatsApp us on 0870 32 32 32, or you can also email the programme. It's drivetime@rte.ie. We want to hear from you.
3: Now, parents tell their kids to get off screens and then hand them a tablet for homework. So what's the message we're sending?

0: the learning apps are great, others are barely educational at all, and plenty come with notifications and in-app purchases designed to keep children coming back. So, is it screens that are the problem, or is it what our kids are doing on them, and how do we keep the same rules at home as they get in school? Well, for more on this, I'm joined now by freelance journalist and parenting columnist with the Journal, Niamh O'Reilly, and by psychotherapist Joanna Fortune. You're both very welcome.
1: Hi, how are you?
0: Niamh, I might go to you first because you've been writing about this very issue. Can you tell us what's happening in your own house at the moment?
1: Yeah, so this is a relatively new thing, I have to say. And I have two young children, they're 6 and 9. And now that the school year is sort of properly underway and, you know, everything is going well, we're sort of being asked to, I suppose, download particular educational apps at home so that the kids can, like, log into them and get started on them, or maybe even do a little bit of them at home for, I suppose, added learning or homework effectively. And on the one hand, I think it's fine when the apps are genuinely educational, and I think a lot of research out there does suggest that these apps can actually be helpful when they do what they are intended to do. But what I have been finding is that some of these apps are not as educational as you might first think they are. And there's a real dichotomy here. There's an app that my 6-year-old is using, and I sat down with him and we went through it together, and it's really good. It's very educational, it's very bright, it's very engaging, and I have no problem with him using that. But then my 9-year-old, for example, will come to me in the evening time and say, Mum, can I play that cool maths game? And this is one that he has been introduced to via kind of classroom tablets. And of course, when you're under pressure in the evening, you're trying to get dinner on and do a million things, you just go, yeah, sure, no problem, go ahead. Thinking that I was doing the right thing, that yes, you know, he'll be tricked into learning some maths here, you know, while playing a fun game. But when I actually sat down with him and had a look at it, there was no maths whatsoever involved. And this pretty much was just, some of your listeners might remember a game called Pong from the 80s. Your younger listeners won't remember or won't know what I'm talking about. But essentially, it was just like an arcade game. And I was just, I maybe it was naivety on my part, but I was just, my mind was blown by that, because I just assumed if it's an educational, quote unquote, educational app, it's going to be, you know, there's going to be sort of learning attached to it and not just a game.
0: Okay. Joanna, if I bring you in on this, because I think we've been beating parents over the head with the message of don't be allowing your kids all this time on screens, it's bad for them, get them out there, get them in, you know, back out into the real world. And then we're handing them these tablets for homework or for these so-called educational apps. It's dual messaging, and it's hard to manage, isn't it?
2: It is, absolutely. And I read Niamh's piece with interest, you know, and I have a child in a similar age group as well, so I could understand and relate to a lot of it. But children can struggle to understand why you've two sets of conflicting rules about the same thing. You know, in early years, that can be, why can I run around at home eating my toast, but in a restaurant, I have to sit still. And then as they get older, we're talking about, why can't I use a screen at home or for play, but I can use it in school and it feels playful. So that's a contradiction. Because their brains don't easily separate what would be productive screen use, let's call it that, like schoolwork, from more playful or recreational screen use, which is gaming or videos. And then, as Niamh is saying, add into that the complication of a lot of these quote-unquote educational apps are heavily gamified. So it's very difficult for especially young children to differentiate between why is that learning and this is a game and why can't I do both. So that whole kind of multitasking trap is what we're looking at here, that it's hard for kids to resist opening sort of a game and playing with it. And then when the device is in their hands, to say, well, homework is done, I'm now done with it, when they could push that a little bit and say, unless I could get some extra time from my busy parent who's already distracted and is going to say yes, because they're really good at pester power, especially by 9. They're really, really good at spotting an opportunity, and who can blame them, exploiting it. So I do think it can be confusing. Now, that said, children are also capable of understanding difference by the age of 9+. So we can be saying, well, that was for homework and homework is now done. This is now playtime, and you've got basically your own franchise of a toy store in there that you could be doing any myriad of other things, and we can redirect them. But that's easy to say, and when you're busy, it's hard to always follow through on.
0: Absolutely, and even for kids to understand this is good screen time and this is bad screen time.
2: Exactly.
0: I'm an adult, and I use my phone for work a lot, and honestly, sometimes I'm confused myself whether I'm doing it for work or whether I've now gone down the wrong rabbit hole here, and this is no longer good screen time. In terms of actually the push towards encouraging kids onto apps and onto tablets, is there not a pushback on that now from Northern European countries who were ahead of us maybe on this? I'm sure I saw some research recently saying that the action of writing actually imprints material and information in your brain much more firmly than typing on a keyboard. Where the research is taking us now?
2: It is really, and I mean, when you use that idea of what is research showing us, there is highly contradictory research on this because it's evolving in real time. So it depends on how you frame your question. If you're saying, show me a research study that tells me screen time enhances cognitive performance, you will find one. And if you look for one that says the opposite, you will also find it. And I think that's why we get so many contradictions on research. But you're right, Katie, in that Finland, I think, is where you're talking about. They had really digitized learning, and a lot of their classroom teaching became about digital formats. And starting, 2025, 2026, they've actually gone the other direction with much tighter restrictions. Now, it's not a total tech ban, nor would I support a total tech ban. We do live in a digitized world, but a lot of schools there are now beginning to teach more core kind of, media analysis, critical thinking, digital literacy, coding on tablets, but moving back to, more analog learning, paper and pencil, basically. And I think we can lose sight of how important relationship and connection is in outcomes for children in their education. A lot of research that has been tried and tested, and it does always show the same outcome, is children learn best when they have a close connection to their educator, and that relationships in the classroom should be encouraged in that respect. That's a relational aspect that a screen can't convey.
0: Niamh, I suppose the thing is, they're living in a digital world now. This is where you're launching your children into it. So I suppose the pen and paper isn't going to take you very far in that world. Where do you stand on this?
1: Yeah, absolutely. It's this balance. I think we're told as parents every day screens are bad, get your children off screens, and I feel like a total hypocrite when I say, hey, oi, get off that Nintendo Switch, but also here's a tablet to do your homework. But I do find there's a balance to be had. You can't completely cut children off from technology. I think technology is a language they need to be fluent in, and rightly or wrongly, they need to have the knowledge to arm themselves going out into the world to know what's good and bad with technology, because it is changing at such, a rapid pace. Even the grown-ups in the room are finding it hard to keep up with things like AI. So I think it's important to arm your children with that kind of knowledge and not cut them off completely. But also, I have to question whether there is enough benefit in some of these educational apps to direct them towards screens at such a young age. I just feel like we could maybe do the same with books or with an activity or something else that's offline, because once they're on these devices, habits start forming, and a lot of these apps have the same kind of gamifying pervasive kind of features that you see in social media and even gambling apps, things that bring them back, like notifications and leaderboards and coins that have to be collected and chests open and all this sort of stuff that just gamifies something that I'm not sure needs to be gamified.
0: Okay, we're going to have to leave it there for now. Just a couple of messages from our listeners on this. Fiona says, a whiteboard and marker and eraser the way back to hands-on education, says Fiona. And another listener says, as regards screens for homework, as a former teacher, I believe there is no need for any child to be using an app for homework. In fact, I believe it is harmful. Many thanks to the freelance journalist and parenting columnist with the Journal, Niamh O'Reilly, and to psychotherapist Joanna Fortune.
3: Now, arising from yesterday's budget, it's emerged that RTE will not be receiving the full 260 million euro that it was set to get in public funding next year, which the previous government promised as part of a 725 million euro plan over 3 years. RTE's political correspondent Barry Lenihan joins me on the line now. Good afternoon, Barry.
4: Hi, Claire. How are you?
3: I'm good, thanks. Now, the Minister for Culture, Communications and Sport, Patrick O'Donovan, he's just been speaking at a press conference on this. What's he said?
4: Yes, so a press conference at government buildings involving the minister just over within the past 8 or 9 minutes. And he has confirmed that RTE, the national broadcasters, receive less funding than envisaged in budget 2027. You'll recall the multi-year agreement that had been put in place between the government and the broadcaster in the wake of all those controversies of 2023. It was a 725 million euro multi-year agreement of both exchequer funding and licence fee revenue. And Minister O'Donovan has said that next year's allocation will remain at 240 million, the same as this year, rather than the expected funding of 260 million. Now, in his opening remarks at this press conference, which was dominated by Matters Montrose, the Limerick TD said it was due to his dissatisfaction with what he called the broadcaster's progress in implementing promised reforms. It had not become as agile, perhaps, as he had hoped. But as the press conference went on, he kept going back to the limited resources available at his disposal. This in the wake of spending curbs implemented by the Minister for Public Expenditure and Reform, Jack Chambers, and said that given the limited pool of money he had, 848 million, and that RTE was taking up 240 million of that as is, that he couldn't increase its funding. So some element of a grey area as to the reasoning here, but the one thing for certain is that RTE is to receive less funding, which has come as quite a shock to the broadcaster this evening.
3: And we were waiting for a response from RTE. We've got it. What have they had to say?
4: Yes, so Kevin Backhurst, the RTE Director General, issued an email to staff at 3:10 whilst Mr O'Donovan was still speaking at government buildings, and he said that the move had come at a very late stage, at a time when the organisation had already made important commitments to audiences, to the independent sector. It said it was if the three-year multi-annual agreement would no longer be honoured, we now have some important decisions to make, said Mr Backhurst. It's believed that the chair of the RTE board, this is Terence O'Rourke, he is seeking a meeting with Minister O'Donovan. We've seen many of such meetings, haven't we, in recent years to discuss this decision. And pointedly, Mr. Backhurst making the remark as well that the Taoiseach and the Taoiseach, Micheál Martin and Simon Harris, had said that predictable funding to RTE allowed it to be able to deliver its strategy. So pointed remarks for Mr. Backhurst, who it seems is now saying he might have some difficult decisions to make. But he completely rejected the assertion from Patrick O'Donovan that it had failed to implement promised reforms. Now, that exact point was put to Patrick O'Donovan during this press conference, that Mr. Kevin Backhurst was taking issue with what he said. And it was somewhat after that point that the minister perhaps pivoted into discussing the budgetary constraints that he was under in making this decision to make a change in funding to RTE for 2027.
3: So, I mean, an awful lot to digest there. RTE, would you say, blindsided by this decision around a funding cut?
4: Talking to sources at Montrose, it would appear that this has come as somewhat of a surprise. The broadcaster is trying to reduce its headcount by 400 by 2029, and it succeeded in reducing it by 97 people last year, with 67 taking the voluntary exit package from RTE and 30 leaving the broadcaster to not be replaced. Now, in August, an internal analysis emerged that the voluntary exit package was having challenges in achieving the reduction of the headcount, but just last week the RTE had announced plans with regards its Cork office and its other issues as well. So perhaps this has come as somewhat of a surprise, in particular given the number that left RTE last year was perhaps in line with what was asked. And also you'll recall that Kevin Backhurst, Adrian Lynch, the Deputy Director General, and the Chair Terence O'Rourke seemed to receive the blessing of the Minister Patrick O'Donovan when they met during the summer amid the controversy around Derek Mooney's classification here on Radio 1.
3: Any word from the minister around the television licence? He has said that there are a number of options available as they look to see where it goes from here.
4: Yes, he has tasked the Opposite CEO to prioritise actions around the licence fees. He moves towards a decision around its future. And he also confirmed he'll bring a memo to Cabinet shortly regarding the television licence with a number of options available. So or the number from the television licence was, I think, around 174 million it garnered in revenue for the government and for RTE last year. But Mr O'Donovan looking to make changes there, whilst those within the coalition privately still pointing out that the number going towards the broadcaster in terms of Exchequer funding, an €11 million increase next year, all the same, if not the promised increase that was there.
3: Did Patrick O'Donovan have anything to say about the culture card, given that it was flagged in anticipation of this budget and it seems to have disappeared off the agenda, or at least moved down in terms of government priorities?
4: Yes, he was asked about it on several occasions with some quite hard questions about why it did not come to pass. But again, he came back to the budgetary constraints upon which he was under, and he did point towards that there are still plans to develop it in line with European best practice as well. But perhaps we
3: no timelines on that.
4: Well, it had been said towards the end of next year, but no firm timelines given today on that, although there were lots of questions around it.
3: All right, Barry Lenehan, RTE's political correspondent. Thank you for that update.
0: Now, still to come, we'll be hearing from Labour TD Alan Kelly, who's the chair of the Oireachtas Sports Committee, on where the GAA integration process goes from here. Plus, knocking the newlywed and nearly dead stereotype on its head, we'll find what cruises are the height of cool. That's next.
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0: ocean, more like cake on the ocean, as more people than ever are eating their way through the buffets of cruise liners worldwide, with global passenger numbers hitting records for the fourth consecutive year, with over 38 million people expected to sail this year. Whether it's down the banks of the Danube, around the Arctic Circle, or some simple sun in the Mediterranean, travel writer Tom Brannock has been trawling the cruise docks of the world for the best options, and he joins us on the line now. Tom, cruising is one of those ones that can absolutely divide opinion. I had that phrase there when we were talking about this before the break. The newlywed and the nearly dead. That was the constituency that used to be associated with the cruise world.
1: Yeah, and I think, Katie, that's the problem for the industry, right? And kind of, I guess, reinventing itself from those stereotypes. And there's loads of pluses and minuses. I'm sure your listeners have experienced the full gamut from, like, loving to loathing them. Like, I guess the aspect of waking up to a new place, new every day, not having to, like, unpack every day, having everything under your roof. Really popular for, like, families and that kind of multi-generational aspect. So for a stress-free option. But then on the flip side, you have, you know, those kind of preconceptions that you're going to be on a floating resort with total cabin fever for several amount of days, and also the environmental and over-tourism aspect. The industry is really trying to, I guess, pivot and reinvent itself, and that's why there's so many options nowadays, which can be, again, a bit of a trove to delve through.
0: Indeed, Jan. I will put my hand up and say I have been on one cruise in my life.
2: She's a cruiser.
0: I'm a cruiser now. And it was so interesting to get people's responses when you said you were going on it or that you had been on one. There was definitely a kind of sense of, oh, really? Would you? Did you?
2: Were people judging?
0: Yeah, quite judgy about it.
2: I do like the idea of just, you know, the simplicity of sort of going somewhere, unpacking and...
0: And waking up somewhere new every day was for me the best thing.
1: Talk us through the
0: really popular ones, and because there's very different kind of cruises around, obviously.
1: Yeah, and you really have to do your research. I guess, I mean, you're not only choosing between the destination, but also the liner itself. So, for example, like Royal Caribbean is the iconic, some of the largest cruise ships in the world, the icon of the seas, their new one. I mean, they have, you know, all your water parks, zip lines, bumper cars. They have 20 neighborhoods. So you're talking thousands and thousands of people aboard, and that's not even counting the staff.
2: Overwhelming. I'm actually... Yeah, that's when I hear that now, it makes me feel quite overwhelmed at the sheer scale of it and the number of people together.
1: Maybe a Virgin cruise might be up your boat, like Richard Branson's brand.
2: Sell it to
1: me. Adults only. You have, I guess, much tapping into the, like, Instagram generation, balcony hammocks, stargazing, cocktail parties. And I don't know if you saw on the recent Netflix documentary that Raygun, that Australian breakdancer, was performing recently on a cruise. So you have that appeal too.
2: I'd never get away with that. Like, I would be there in the line for the bumper cars and the water parks and the go-kart track with my kids. That's where it would be going.
0: The other one that appeals to me now, actually, is the river cruises. They're quite big now, aren't they?
1: They are, and I guess the thing about the river cruising, Katie, is, I mean, I always associated them with the ads of, like, Midsummer Murders, A Rosemary in Time, where they would, like, tap into that older clientele, but I think they're becoming much more, having a broader appeal now. Slow travel, they typically spend more time, for example, in the ports. They're really popular on the Danube, the Rhineway. You can even cycle, for example, you know, from Strasbourg to another little port in the Alsace region, so you have a lot more of immersive experiences as well. And what's nice about river cruises is, I guess, for people who may be a little bit nervous about trying a more intrepid destination, such as, we'll say, the Nile Valley, you could do your Nile cruise there and be guided and everything taken care of you. Or the Mekong Valley, like in Vietnam and Laos at the moment. That's a really popular emerging destination in Southeast Asia, and river cruising is really taking off there. And river cruises are a bit more expensive than your regular, just due to the scale of them. So Southeast Asia is actually a place where, even though you have to fly, pay more to get there, you'll find a lot of value.
2: All right, and potentially there are packages as well that include your flight from home to destination and then onto that river cruise if you choose to do it.
1: Yeah, I mean, the travel department do a lot of tours down there. Cassidy Travel have just actually launched their a really comprehensive cruise brochure for anyone who needs a Bible on cruising, and there are lots of deals there. And then Croatia, for example, is an interesting destination as they've kind of really started to target more micro cruises. So smaller vessels sail Croatia, for example, to maybe 200 people. And I mean, the likes of Dubrovnik, who have been one of the victims of over tourism folks in recent years, as you know, and you know, they're putting extra charges for cruise ships. The beauty of those smaller liners is they can go to smaller ports. You can get off, you know, because so many cruise ships, you know, we see it in some towns, they just go on, they descend. There isn't a lot of footfall spending imprint. But with the likes of those smaller scale Croatian cruises, you know, you're doing cooking tours in the old towns.
2: I am wondering, though, when we're talking about all of this, about the price of it. I mean, you have to have a pretty big holiday budget to choose a cruise as your family holiday, or even to go as a couple.
0: I would always have thought that they were completely, like, you know, out of budget and off the scale, but they've become much cheaper, aren't they? Now, again, obviously you can still spend an awful lot of money on a cruise, but they are more affordable now, Tom, aren't they?
1: They are, and I guess, you know, you do have that all-in element. One area which is really a competitive price range is actually the Caribbean. So you can get like a four-day full-board cruise from Fort Lauderdale to the Bahamas for €550 per head, you know, for 4 days. And that's everything included. So what's that, €120 per night per head for your accommodation, all your food, all your kids have their activities included there. You'll get similar value around the Mediterranean. And MSC is a good Mediterranean specialist. And for a lot of people, I guess, with that whole coolcation trend now, folks, they're heading for like Northern Europe. So the Baltic Sea, the North Sea as well, with the likes of Hamburg, Copenhagen, Oslo, €1,000 from flights there with MSC over the winter. So there are definitely lots of options there. And I guess just to be like a caveat emptor in terms of all those deals and what exactly does, you know, all-inclusive mean and those aspects.
0: Yes, there are several levels, as I discovered. many, many levels. But definitely one to put on the agenda, I think. Yeah. You're not convinced. Claire, I'm looking at Claire's face. She is not convinced, Dan. We're going to have to have another day with her.
2: We do, and someone has texted in saying, from our first cruise to Alaska. That sounds nice. Pretty cool. Fantastic time. None of those fun parks on it. All age groups on it. You see, I would just be concerned about who's on board, because you can't escape them.
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1: Hello and welcome. I'm Ruth Franková and you're listening to Czechia in 30 Minutes, the show where we bring you an overview of the latest news from the country. Coming up in today's program, Czech media unite against threats to journalists and restrictions on information. Design Block Prague's major design and fashion festival gets underway on Wednesday. Ahead of the event, we spoke to its director, Jana Zielinski, about what not to miss at this year's edition, and later Czech archaeologists comb the site of a former Soviet gulag in Kazakhstan that held Czechs and Slovaks. All that coming up in today's program, but first, here is the news brought to you by Ian Willoughby.
0: News.
2: The 78th Frankfurt Book Fair, the world's largest event of its kind, will be officially opened on Tuesday evening, with Czechia said to be this year's guest of honor. Over 70 Czech authors will represent the country. The opening ceremony will feature Czech singer Iva Bitova, while writers Radka Denemarkova and Maria Ilyashenko will read from their works. The Czech Republic will not participate in the Eurovision Song Contest next year, public broadcaster Czech Television said on Tuesday. In a statement on social media, the station said it had made the decision for budgetary reasons. Czech TV indicated that it might take part in the international event again in the future. The Czechs first participated in 2007 and have not enjoyed success in the competition. Czech TV and Czech Radio are facing budget cuts under planned legislation to end the current license fee system and bring them under the state budget. The Czech Prime Minister Andrej Babiš has again criticized the EU's emissions trading system. Speaking at the opening of the International Industrial Fair in Brno on Tuesday, Mr. Babiš said that the system had cost Czechia 159 billion crowns in 3 years, Levenki.cz reported. The Czech leader said he wanted the current ETS1 emissions allowances to be suspended and the planned ETS2 system to be postponed. Mr. Babiš told delegates he would discuss the huge problem of emissions allowances with fellow EU leaders later on Tuesday. It can't be ruled out that Czech President Petr Pavel will return from a private trip abroad to vote in local elections in his constituency later this week, his director of communications Vít Kolář told Internet.cz on Tuesday. Mr. Kolář told the news site it was the head of state's own decision. Prague Castle officials say a planning error led to Mr. Pavel organizing a trip at the time of the elections. Photos of him at a motor rally in Morocco have appeared on social media. It's unusual for a Czech head of state not to take part in elections, and critics have said that Mr. Pavel should abandon his private holiday. An average price department in Czechia costs the equivalent of 13.3 years average gross salary, which is twice as much as in states such as Ireland and Belgium, according to a study carried out by the bank Česká spotřebitelna and the website Evropa v datech, published on Tuesday. Nearly half of those surveyed said they spent over 30% of their net income on housing. 1 in 10 said over half of their income went on accommodation. The Index of Prosperity and Financial Health also found that housing conditions had improved in Czechia compared to in a previous survey. Nevertheless, the country still ranks only 17th in the EU by this metric. Jiří Lehečka has been beaten by Spaniard Carlos Alcaraz in the final of tennis's Japan Open in Tokyo. The Czech lost 6-7, 4-6 to the world number 3 in just over an hour and a half on Tuesday. Lehečka, who is 24, has taken 2 ATP Tour titles in his career. And the weather forecast should be mainly overcast in Czechia on Wednesday with an average high temperature of 20 degrees Celsius. Similar weather is expected on the following days.
1: Thanks very much to Ian Willoughby for giving us today's news. Now it's time to go a little bit deeper behind some of the recent headlines in Czechia. 40 editors-in-chief from across the Czech media have issued a rare joint appeal to the country's politicians. They are calling on them to reject violence and threats against journalists and to guarantee equal access to information from public institutions. Vít Bohanka has the details.
3: The statement, entitled Základní hranice, which can be translated as Basic Ground Rules, brings together an unusually broad range of public and commercial broadcasters, newspapers, news websites and the Czech news agency. Its signatories say politicians and journalists have every right to choose whom they speak to. But public institutions are different. Government ministries and other state bodies do not belong to the politicians who currently run them, they argue, and their official information should therefore be available to all journalists. The appeal follows several disputes over politicians' treatment of the media. One of the most prominent involved Foreign Minister Petr Vacinka of the Motorists' Party and the daily Deník N. Its investigative reporter Zdislava Pokorná was twice denied access to Foreign Ministry press conferences this year. There had already been a dispute between the motorists and Deník N over its reporting, which had led the party to file a criminal complaint against Zdislava Pokorná and one of her editors. When she was excluded for a second time in July, the ministry said Deník N would instead be invited to a separate event for what it called alternative media and conspiracy blogs. The Foreign Ministry later confirmed that denying her accreditation had been a political decision taken by Petr Vacinka. The Czech Journalist Syndicate condemned the exclusion, arguing that public institutions should provide journalists with equal access to information. The other major concern raised by the editors is increasingly aggressive language directed at journalists. They call on politicians not to encourage violence, including through their behavior on social media, and to discourage their supporters from doing so as well. Media researcher Marina Urbáníková, who works at Masaryk University and Charles University, says joint declarations by senior Czech editors are not unprecedented, but the scale of this one is unusual.
4: She
3: says that judging by the number of signatories, this is one of the broadest, possibly the broadest, joint initiatives of its kind by Czech editors-in-chief. Marina Urbáníková also points to figures compiled by Reporters Without Borders, which recorded 13 political attacks against Czech media during the first 6 months of the current government. The concern is not necessarily that politicians explicitly call for violence. Publicly targeting individual journalists can trigger aggressive reactions from their supporters. Marina Urbáníková cites journalist Zuzana Černá, who received online threats after being publicly attacked by MP Jindřich Reichl of the Freedom and Democracy Party and PRO. Members of the government have also responded to the editor's appeal. Education Minister Robert Plaga of ANO Party says he sees no problem with what they are asking for.
5: Za sebe musím říct, že se tak snažím chovat, takže v tom nevidím problém.
3: He says this is already how he tries to conduct himself. Sports Minister and Motorists Parliamentary Group Leader Boris Šťastný takes a somewhat different view.
6: Za sebe určitě mohu potvrdit, že já odmítám projevy násilí na sociálních sítích.
3: He rejects violence both online and in public life, but he says responsibility goes both ways, calling on journalists themselves to be impartial and objective. The appeal has received strong backing from the opposition. Top 09 leader Matěj Ondřej Havel says critical scrutiny by the media is an essential part of democratic politics.
7: Je to důležité a chtěl bych apelovat na všechny politiky a ty, kteří jsou tedy osloveni v té výzvě.
3: He describes freedom of speech and informed media as one of the fundamental safeguards of freedom in the Czech Republic and urges politicians to respect it. Civic Democratic Party leader Martin Kupka makes a similar argument.
8: Média jsou nedílnou součástí demokratického uspořádání.
3: According to him, independent media provide an important check on those currently in power. He argues that the government should change its rhetoric and that the space for independent journalism should be expanded rather than restricted. The editors are not asking politicians to refrain from criticizing journalists or saying that politicians must give interviews to every outlet. Their appeal instead sets out what they describe as basic boundaries: no encouragement of violence and no political discrimination in access to official information from public institutions.
1: Vít Pohanka with that report. The annual Design Block, Central Europe's largest design and fashion festival, opens in Prague on Wednesday. The 28th edition, centered on the theme of light, brings together a record number of designers, studios and brands from Czechia and abroad. It is also the first event to take place in the newly restored industrial palace at Výstaviště. I spoke to Design Block director Jana Zielinski about what visitors can expect this year. First of all, this year's theme is light. Why did you choose light as the main theme for Design Block 2026? And what does it mean to you? How is it going to be reflected in the program?
4: The topic of light I wanted to reflect in two ways, in abstract and in concrete way. And the concrete one is that, of course, we will exhibit the light design as lamps, but as well design of light in architecture. But I wanted to show it as well in an abstract way, as the opposite of darkness. And this is something which I think is very important in these days, to see the light. And that's why in the day of the 90th birthday of Václav Havel, we as well opened the exhibition designed for Václav Havel, because I think Václav Havel is the symbol of light and of the values of light, the opposite of the dark times.
1: You mentioned the exhibition Design for Václav Havel, which you co-curated. What was Václav Havel's relationship with design and what interested you most about it?
4: Václav Havel was very, very active in changing Prague Castle atmosphere after the Velvet Revolution. And I think he was very close to architects, to designers, to artists, because it was something already from his childhood, which he was used to. So when he found a great collaborator in Bożek Sipek, he decided to change the atmosphere of the castle, because he realized that design and architecture has a very strong power to do so, to give a completely different picture of the castle to the public and as well to the international visits to the castle. And so he started with one chair. It was called Olga, after the first wife of the president. And this chair was for the Spanish hall of the Prague castle. And Bożek Sipek got this chair to design it. And then Václav Havel decided to give the official job of the architect of the castle. And so Bożek Sipek was the official architect, and he designed not only the office of Václav Havel and the architecture of the castle itself, the entrance to the castle and so on, but as well, for example, the gifts to the visitors, and as well the dinners. For example, when Prince Charles was at the Prague Castle, Václav Havel asked Bożek to design the dinner, because he realized that this is something which can create the whole atmosphere, which can influence the relationships as well, and the impact which can have on the people and on the political decisions as well.
1: So what exactly are you showing in the exhibition, and how did you choose the objects to include?
4: The base is the office of Václav Havel, which is a library, his working table, and as well a few cupboards which he had on the side. And we have found this office hidden in the castle nearby Opava, in Stáblovice castle, where private owner bought it from Bożek Sipek and Václav Havel in 2003, when Václav Havel was leaving Prague Castle. And he had it in his private collection. And we were so happy to find it, because a lot of people thought that the office is lost. And even Dagmar Havlová didn't know where the office was. And this is the base of the exhibition. But there are as well Teodor Pištěk's uniforms for the Prague Castle Guard. There is as well Eva Jiříčná, part of the glass house. Then Jiří Laštovička porcelain set for the president, which is being used till today. And many other design pieces. So it is strictly focused on design, not on the architecture, but on the design which Václav Havel actively wanted to post into the Prague Castle.
1: You will be the first public event to open the newly restored industrial palace after its 7-year restoration. What is it like to bring Design Block into this grand historic space?
4: It was a great dream we had with the city of Prague many years ago that once the palace will be open, it will be open with design block. And I'm so happy that it came true. And when you will see the palace in your own eyes, it is incredible. It is so beautifully restored. So I'm very happy. We don't exhibit there, but we have live events there. Because after design block, I think there will be still some work in progress in the palace. But we have their 2 days conference. And then on Saturday, we have their fashion shows, which as well, for example, Aleš Hanátek, fashion designer of the year, will have his fashion show there. So I think it will be a very different kind of events there, but all of them will show the beauty of the palace.
1: I also wanted to ask about an exhibition that takes place in the Chapel of the Holy Cross, and it's the first time it opens to the public. It's Eva Eisler's installation, Circle of Silence. What can you tell us about this?
4: We call it Spiritual Sudoku, this exhibition, because it's like a puzzle, and it is Eva Eisler's reaction to the topic of light, and she created the meditation space. And I think when you will have the opportunity to see it, to hear as well the music of Jiří Trtík, which was composed for this exhibition, you will enter a completely different world. So I think it will be as well great contrast to the busy festival design block to enter this space and to have some quiet moment. And Eva Eisler is a great designer, great artist. She entered this year the Hall of Fame of the Czech Grand Design Award. And I'm very happy that she accepted this challenge, because it is a great challenge. It's a Baroque chapel. It is not sacred anymore, but still it's a very specific space to make the exhibition. And everybody who knows Eva Eisler knows that she's very minimalistic, she's very concentrated in the work, and this contrast of her work and of the Baroque, I think it will be the experience itself.
1: This year's design block, I think, is the biggest ever in terms of number of exhibitors and exhibitions. What does it say about where the festival is today?
4: It is the second oldest festival of design in the world, and I'm very happy that it's still as well the most important festival in Central Europe. We have a lot of international exhibitors from 24 countries around the world, and I think it says something about Czech design and about the Czech industry, how developed it is. And the biggest advantage we have is that we still produce in our country. We produce glass, we produce porcelain, we produce furniture, and we produce new technologies. And it is something which is a great heritage, and it is something we really try very carefully to look after and to show it. So that's why we, for example, as well have the exhibition High Craft, where we show the old traditional Czech industry, craftsmanship, manufacturers, in combination with contemporary design.
1: And finally, of course, we cannot mention all the events that are taking place, but what other highlights, apart from the ones that we have already mentioned, are you personally most looking forward to?
4: I love the big installation of Maxim Velčovský. It's called Veranda in the National Gallery in Veletržní Palác. I think it will be a great community thing, because Maxim put 80 chairs around the big table, from the smallest for the kids till the bar stools, and under and over it are the curtains which blow in the wind. It will be, I think, something which people will love, and they can have coffee and talk to each other. And then my personal favorite is the retro lamps in UPM, in Museum of Applied Arts. It's a fabulous exhibition which we co-produce with the French gallery Inicio Art, and it's a beautiful exhibition of the lamps which all the Czechs still have at home, because these are the lamps from 50s to the 70s from Czech Republic, Slovakia, and we have as a part of Hungarian lamps there.
1: Design Block director Jana Zielinski talking about the upcoming 28th edition of the festival. Just a reminder that you are listening to Radio Prague International, the external service of Czech Radio. The site of a one-time Soviet gulag located in Kazakhstan is now being studied by archaeologists from the University of West Bohemia in cooperation with the NGO Gulag.cz. The camp once held more than 20,000 people, mostly political prisoners, including around two dozen Czechoslovaks. Daniela Lazarová has more.
4: Gulag.cz is a Czech NGO founded in 2009 that focuses on the history of the Soviet Gulag system, Soviet repression, and its impact on former satellite states. Its members have undertaken research and documentation of former Gulag camps, including archaeological expeditions to sites in Siberia, Uzbekistan, Kyrgyzstan, and most recently Kazakhstan. Stepan Chernoshek, chairman of Gulag.cz, explains what took them to Kazakhstan.
1: We focused on the area around the town of Zheshkazgan, where there was a steppe camp, the so-called steplag, after the Second World War, which was reportedly used from 1948 to around 1956. It was mainly a camp for political prisoners. There were people who had actively fought against the Soviet regime from Ukraine and the Baltic countries. There were also Czechoslovaks, at least around 20 people with Czechoslovak citizenship, plus some 30 or nearly 40 people convicted of spying activities against Czechoslovakia. We do not know exactly who they were, but we know that they were there in that number.
4: Gulag.cz teamed up with the Department of Archaeology at the University of West Bohemia, which conducts research into communist and Nazi camps on Czech territory. They received official permission from the Kazakh archaeological authorities to dig into the ground, which provided valuable information and new insights into the final phase of the Stalinist Gulag system. Stepan Chernoshek again.
1: The research so far suggests that there was a great deal of variation in what the camps looked like, what materials the barracks were built from, and how the individual barracks were arranged within the camp. There were major differences, but many things were the same, such as massive barbed wire fencing, at least three layers or three fences. There was never any shortage of barbed wire, and there were guard towers in every camp. Almost every camp had a solitary confinement cell. Even some of the objects we found during this expedition in Kazakhstan, such as a small tub of Vaseline, are exactly the same as those we found in the camps in northern Siberia, thousands of kilometers away. So it is clear that some of the equipment was the same, and of course the regime imposed on the prisoners was also the same.
4: Historic sources suggest that the camp known as Steplag was active for 8 years. Stepan Chernoshek says the latest findings suggest something different.
1: It is generally stated that Steplag, where the political prisoners were held, operated between 1948 and 1956. But at the site we began finding various objects. There were, for example, broken bottles dated 1959 and 1960, which did not make much sense to us. We thought there might have been something else there. But then we managed to find a witness who had remembered the camp as a young boy. He immediately told us that there had been a camp there, a women's camp. This was later confirmed by finds such as women's shoe soles and similar objects. He also gave us many details about where the guards with their guard dogs were housed and where the men's zone was. However, the witness moved there in 1959, which was 3 years after the official end of Steplag. So historical sources tell us one thing, while archaeology and oral history provide completely different information. It appears that although Steplag itself was abolished, somewhere in Moscow with the stroke of a pen, the camp as such continued to operate. There were guards and prisoners, but it apparently came under a different structure, perhaps the Interior Ministry of Kazakhstan. We do not know yet.
4: All of this will have to be verified.
9: To nevíme. Tohle všechno bude muset ještě ověřovat.
4: Štěpán Černoušek says that this discovery underlines the importance of such archaeological projects where experts actually go to former Gulag camps rather than relying on archives in Moscow or Kazakhstan. Asked what the research had revealed about the fate of the Czechoslovak prisoners believed to have been held there, he says that is a slow and difficult process.
9: Takhle, jako ty osobní spisy, to nikdo pořádně neví.
4: Nobody really knows where the prisoners' files are. They will probably be in some Kazakh Interior Ministry archives, which are not accessible. Nevertheless, as our work becomes more widely known, people are getting in touch with us. In recent months, quite a few people have contacted us whose parents, mothers or grandmothers went through camps in Kazakhstan. We are now in contact with a man whose father was in Steplag. So we want to verify all this and find out more, but it looks as though we have at least one Czech or Czechoslovak link to Steplag. Černoušek, who previously worked in Siberia and recalls a period of greater openness in Moscow, says that a similar investigation would not be possible in Russia today. At this point, I cannot imagine undertaking such an investigation in

which was first broadcast last month. And that was our Czechia in 30 Minutes program for today. If you have any comments about today's show, then please send them to us. You can contact us by email at english@radio.cz or on Facebook and X. We'll be glad to hear from you. But that's all for now from me, Ruth Franíková. Thank you very much for joining us and goodbye.

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1: From Feature Story News in London, I'm Stuart Smith. Protesters have dyed the waters of a Tel Aviv fountain red and blocked a major motorway as Israel marks the third anniversary of the Hamas attack on the 7th of October 2023. The French government has appealed to
2: the Senate in Hilversum, the Netherlands. 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

Wednesday, October the 7th. In the headlines, Israel marks the third anniversary of the October the 7th massacre with gatherings across the country. The main memorial event gets underway at 9 p.m. at Tel Aviv's Hayarkon Park. Many of the speakers who took part in today's event called for the establishment of a state commission of inquiry. The anniversary was also marked by events abroad. Lighting a memorial candle, Prime Minister Benjamin Netanyahu said Israel will settle the score with all the murderers, and the weather warmer tomorrow. Good evening, this is Mark Weiss with the news. Israelis are today marking 3 years since the October the 7th Hamas massacre, when over 1,200 people were killed and 251 people kidnapped, with memorial ceremonies and demonstrations. The anniversary comes in a politically charged atmosphere ahead of the elections and amid calls for accountability and investigation of the failures that preceded the attack. State ceremonies were held on Monday, closer to the Hebrew date of the attack. Today's main ceremony

0: be at Tel Aviv's Hayarkon Park, and this will begin at 9 p.m. Israel time. At the president's residence in Jerusalem, President Yitzhak Herzog and his wife Michal lit a memorial candle at exactly 6:29 this morning, the time the Hamas assault began on the morning of Simchat Torah in 2023. Herzl said the ceremony reflected the country's shared grief for civilians and soldiers killed in the massacre and the war, while honoring the wounded, the returned hostages and their families. At the same hour, families of victims and hostages gathered outside the Knesset, alongside burnt-out vehicles from the Nova Music Festival, observing a minute of silence and displaying signs accusing the government of abandoning those attacked and demanding a state commission of inquiry. Here are comments from some of the people who gathered outside the Knesset this morning.
1: We came here this morning at 6:29 a.m. to remember the massacre that happened and to the country that was shaken like an earthquake, like a volcano. And we are still trying to recover. We're parents, children. I have six children who served in the Army and the Navy. And we want a big change to happen in these elections and believe and hope in the goodness and the amazing resilience of the Israeli people to be able to change this country for better. We know it's there. The question is to remember what happened and to try to change in going forward in the elections that are here, and to choose people that will lead us with wisdom and remembrance of the past.
2: We came here to the Knesset, the Israeli parliament, to protest against the 7th of October, what happened to be a massacre, but it could be prevented.
3: We need change, and we need hope, and we need to know that that we have a government that cares about the public and doesn't work also only for themselves.
0: People who gathered outside the Knesset today marking the anniversary. Gatherings, memorials and protests were held at some 400 locations across the country. At the site of the Nova Festival massacre in Re'im, bereaved families gathered for a memorial ceremony for their loved ones. More than 370 people were killed at the festival site. In Tel Aviv, protesters briefly blocked the Ayalon Highway at 6:29 and unfurled a banner reading, "The people will remember their sons and daughters." At Tel Aviv's Dizengoff Square, in the fountain, it was dyed red, while at the city beach, an installation in the sand represented those murdered and abducted. The families of 16 IDF border observers who fell at the Nachal Oz base gathered next to the base and called on the IDF to officially recognize the soldiers' heroism. At noon, many organizations and institutions heeded a call by the October Council, which called for a state commission of inquiry, observing a minute's silence of reflection. Opposition party leaders visited sites of the massacre in the south, adjoining bereaved families and community members. Who remembered the victims. Yeshar leader Gadi Eisenkot visited a roadside shelter in Re'im with Shira Shapira, a member of his party's slate, and her husband Moshe. Their son, Aner Shapira, was killed as he heroically defended the shelter as he was attacked by terrorists throwing grenades back outside. Biyachad leader Naftali Bennett, who stayed overnight at a kibbutz on the border, went to the Nova site, while Yisrael Beiteinu leader Avigdor Lieberman visited Kibbutz Kfar Aza, one of the hardest hit communities on that day. National Security Minister Itamar Ben-Gvir went to the separation barrier near Nitzanei Oz in central Israel, where he warned against a similar attack from Palestinians in the West Bank and called for disarming and dismantling of the Palestinian Authority. Prime Minister Benjamin Netanyahu later in the day lit a memorial candle honouring all those murdered on October the 7th by the Hamas monsters. In a statement, the Prime Minister said, "The anniversary is a day when the nation comes together in longing for our loved ones." He said, "We will complete the mission. We came to settle the score with all the murderers, and we will." Four protest convoys from around the country converged on Kibbutz Nachshon in the centre of the country for another memorial ceremony. As we said, the main event will take place at 9 p.m. this evening with the national memorial ceremony of the October the 7th families at Hayor Khan Park in Tel Aviv. Khan will broadcast the ceremony live. U.S. Ambassador to Israel Mike Huckabee says the Iran-backed Hamas terrorists who invaded on the Jewish holiday of Simchat Torah and the Sabbath 3 years ago perpetrated the deadliest and most horrific crimes against the Jewish people since the Holocaust. In a statement on the U.S. embassy site, Huckabee said, "President Trump rightly noted that day reminded many of us of September the 11th, 2001 attacks in New York and elsewhere. May this anniversary serve as a stark reminder of why we stand shoulder to shoulder with Israel. We share Judeo-Christian values that unite us and the same terrorist enemies that seek to destroy us. They will not prevail." Now, a special report to mark the 3-year anniversary of October the 7th. The farming community of Netiv Ha'Asara, close to the Erez crossing, borders on the northern Gaza Strip. At 6:30 on the morning of October the 7th, Hamas terrorists in hang gliders landed in the community as a larger force tried to breach the security wall barrier. We visited Netiv Ha'Asara and spoke with resident Hila Fenlon. Moshav Netiv Ha'Asara is the closest of all Israeli communities to the Gaza Strip. Its concrete security fence marks the border with the war-torn enclave. 48-year-old Hila Fenlon was born on Netiv Ha'Asara, but back in the day the community wasn't situated opposite the Gaza Strip. For 9 years, from 1973 until 1982, it was one of the Israeli settlements in the Sinai, after the peninsula was captured from Egypt in the 1967 Six-Day War.
4: When we were told that we have to give it all up and leave our homes and our farm and our community behind, it was perhaps for a very, very good reason, because Israel and Egypt signed a peace agreement, and we were told that we have to just start again elsewhere. And Netiv Ha'Asara was the only community from the Sinai who asked the Israeli government then to come and, to help them not only rebuild their homes and rebuild their farms, but they also wanted to rebuild the community. And community, you know, it's a strong word in Israel. It's something that is very important, and people didn't want to give up that one thing that they build alongside everything else. So it was the one community that moved together with the name, with the people, with the palm trees that came with us, those palm trees that you see around us, to this location right here. Now, the people who rebuild everything had a choice, and they could have gone anywhere. And they, you know, when Israel asked them, you know, where do you want to rebuild your homes and farms and community, they could have chosen another place. But they asked the Israeli government back then, they asked them to find a place that fulfilled two conditions. One condition was that they want to find similar agricultural conditions that they had in the Sinai, to find them a desert climate, desert soil, so they can continue the great work that they did in the Sinai, which means to grow vegetables in a desert soil. So that was one condition. They wanted to find a desert spot. But the second condition was perhaps more important. They wanted to find a place that is inside the international borders of Israel, a place that is recognized by the entire international community as part of, let's call it, any legit Israel that will be a part of every future agreement, because people who already gave their homes once before for a very good reason, for peace, knew that one moment you think this place is your home forever, and another time in Israel you have to give it up and leave it all behind and start fresh elsewhere. So they wanted to make their homes and farms and community in a place that will be a part of Israel forever. A place that is recognized as, let's call it, the legitimate Israel. People could have chosen many places. Why to choose that spot here, the closest community to the Gaza Strip? Why and come and live in such a problematic area? You know, we could have gone elsewhere. Why to choose, you know, to be in the center of trouble? And the answer is that when we came here, when I moved here as a child with my family to this spot exactly, that wasn't a problematic area. That wasn't the center of trouble. That was a great location. Yes, it was close to Gaza, but Gaza wasn't an issue. Not for us, not for them. We lived in coexistence. They went, in the end of the tour, we'll see some walls and barbed wires and something that looked like a really hardcore border. We didn't have all of this back then. It was an open border. I used to go with my bicycle as a child on the road that today I'm not allowed to go there, to the beach. We went to Gaza. This is where we used to go to our weekly shopping in the market. This is where we used to go to the bank, to the post office, to the garage. This is where I used to go with my parents to eat hummus in Al Salam restaurant in Gaza and coming back. And other way as well. There weren't any checkpoints, there weren't any stops. So it's been people from Gaza could have come to Israel to work, to shop, to do whatever they want and go back. So nobody, when I was a child, nobody ever felt Gaza was a place you need to worry about or scare from. Or nobody ever, as a child, I never imagined that the reality I would have to raise my kids into.
0: But the idyllic life Hila remembers would change. And she remembers the exact day.
4: And it changed. I remember the day clearly. It was, if you want the day for me, it was April 9th, 2001. I remember it because something very dramatic happened to us, but also to me. I was 9 months pregnant with my first son. And I was a young farmer. We are Moshav of a community of farmers. You can see all of our farms right here. And we have also farms on the other side. And I started my very first farm. I was very young on the other side. I was a new farmer. I was just about to be a young mother, newly married, looking forward into life. And something quite dramatic happened that morning. I mean, it wasn't a morning, actually. It was an afternoon, but something quite dramatic happened. A rocket was launched from Gaza, crossed the border, and landed for the very, very first time inside the Israeli borders, inside what is known to be Israel. First time Israel was attacked by a rocket from Gaza in 2001, and that very, very first rocket landed right there in my farm. So I was at my farm, 9 months pregnant, looking at a rocket and knowing that my reality changed. Now, if it was just one rocket, maybe I could have moved on with my life. But the next day we had another rocket, and the next day there was another, and another, and another, and they came every single day. And this is how we lived here in this small community of Netiv Asara, having daily rockets every single day, never missed one, for 13 years. And nobody spoke about it. Nobody ever mentioned it. It wasn't news. It didn't even make it to the news in Israel. People in Tel Aviv didn't know that today we had rockets. So nevertheless, people all over the world, nobody knew about it. But that was our reality, and this is why we have a shelter every place that we look. Because rockets became part of our life. Now, can you call rockets part of anyone's life? Yes. If I need to talk about an average of rocket, I can tell you that we have about 5 rockets every single day coming towards our way.
0: Bomb shelters became an integral part of life for residents of Netiv Asara. Every home and public building had a bomb shelter, which were also placed every few meters along the roads. Because the Moshav is so close to Gaza, residents only have a maximum of 5 seconds to reach a bomb shelter. In 2005, then-Prime Minister Ariel Sharon pushed through the Gaza disengagement, withdrawing the IDF and dismantling all the Israeli settlements. Residents of Netiv Asara urged him to keep in place the 3 communities in the northern Gaza Strip, just over the border, Nisanit, Dugit and Alei Sinai, to act as a buffer between the Moshav and Bet Lahia, Bet Hanun and Jabalia, in Gaza, but he refused. He insisted on a total withdrawal from all of Gaza. 13 years after the first rocket fire in 2014, the IDF attacked Gaza in what became known as Operation Protective Edge, ostensibly to deal with the Hamas tunnel threat. One of the longest and most sophisticated attack tunnels that was uncovered and destroyed led from a greenhouse in northern Gaza, and its exit point was in the fields of Netiv HaAsara. After the 2014 war, it was only a matter of time before rocket fire resumed and further rounds of conflict flared. For residents of Netiv HaAsara, the road to October 7, 2023, began with the first rocket fire back in 2001. Early on the morning of October the 7th, three terrorists landed in different areas of the Moshav using paragliders and began the indiscriminate killing of civilians.
4: That was the first round of terrorists that came. 6:29 in the morning, they were already coming our way. We were the first Moshav, first community that the terrorists invaded to. Mm-hmm. And it means that we had no time to respond. It really caught everyone by surprise. Our first responders were in bed that morning. So it means it took them time to realize what is going on and react. And this is why not a large number of terrorists managed to cause us a huge damage, and we lost 20 members in our community within the first 1 hour and 15 minutes.
0: Among the 20 people killed was 78-year-old Chavik Segal, shot 9 times at close range by 2 terrorists while hiding in a bomb shelter. 49-year-old Gil Tasser was killed in his home in front of his 2 young children when he jumped on a grenade tossed by a terrorist into the family shelter. The 2 wounded brothers ran next door to their mother, where they hid in a safe room for hours until they were safely evacuated. The terrorist was also captured on film drinking Coca-Cola from the family fridge. He was later killed in an IDF strike in Gaza. The number of fatalities in Netiv HaAsara could have been much higher, but a larger force of dozens of terrorists failed to breach the main security wall. Almost everyone left after October the 7th. Most relocated to the Jerusalem or Tel Aviv areas. But the community returned last July. There are about 300 families on Netiv HaAsara. About 50 families couldn't return after October the 7th because the trauma was too great, particularly for some of the children. But new families have arrived and have already moved into the evacuated homes. Today, the community is thriving with a waiting list for new families who want to move in despite the events of October the 7th. A new neighborhood of 150 homes is under construction. Hila explains the resilience of Netiv HaAsara by stressing the importance of the concept of community.
4: Community is a very important word and very important thing in Israel. And as somebody who grew up in a community, we don't live alone. When you live in a moshav or a kibbutz, you don't just choose to live in a certain place. You choose to be a part of something. And if you ask me, why did I stay here, raising my kids when I had to teach them to run from rockets before I had to teach them to walk? It's because if there is a way to fight terror, is by having the best life you can give, even though you have terror, because terror is trying to fight your everyday life, so try to have the best life you can. So as a community, we try to keep together, we try to keep strong, and we try to build the best life we can give ourselves and our neighbors and our kids and whatever when it comes to education, for afternoon activities. Yes, it's scary to live with rockets, but we don't lock the doors. Well, we do now after October 7th, but before that we didn't. And you could walk into everyone's house and you are like family. And this is why losing 20 people in 1.5 hours, in the morning or just one day, it is like losing 20 members of your community. We all grew up together. We all know each other. We all been part of each other's life for all of our life. So overcome this thing is doing it together. And a lot of people who perhaps live in the city and have safer life, they want to have this feeling of being part of something. This is the true Israel. This is the true feeling of Israel. This is the true identity of Israel. And people who want to feel that good old feeling that we used to be a part of all of Israel come here to these small communities to feel it, to have that feeling once again.
0: What about the future? Hila tries to be optimistic, but it's not easy.
4: I personally think that the damages that was caused in this region to both people by Hamas and by the Israeli government during the years will be very hard to fix, if at all, unfortunately. And I'm saying it as the most optimistic person you can find around. Now Israel lost the ability to defend itself. We got promised that Hamas will not be in control, that they will give their weapon away. We know it's not going to happen, but they still we lost the ability to protect ourselves. So now I live here knowing that I have an army and I have a government that is responsible for my life, but their hands are tied. And they are tied by the international community that, in my opinion, is lacking understanding what is really going on, lacking to understand the reality, the ifs and buts, and the lacking to understand the biggest card that Hamas have winning Israel. Hamas never promised his people peace. They always promised their people war, and they kept their word. Now, if you ask me, you know, a lot of people talk about battles, and we talk about rockets and jets and tanks, and we talk about military terms. And I said it before October 7, and I'm saying it now, and we have the sounds in the background just in time. It's not a military conflict. It is not a military conflict, because a military conflict you win in military aims. And here, Hamas is using military aims to win in a different way, to win through public opinion, to win through media, to win through social services, social media. And I'm saying something, and I'm saying it with great pain for them. The greatest weapon Hamas has is the misery of the Palestinian people. And the suffering of the Palestinian people. And that means that the more the Palestinian people suffer, the greater their victories. This is the only way they have to win Israel. And how do they do it? By starting wars. Starting way before October 7th, and will start again in the future. Because this is the ticket. And I'm sorry to see that it works so well. Because the more the Palestinian people suffer, they suffer from Hamas doing. Hamas is their official leaders. They could have chosen a different path, and they chose not to. And if I need or should and to criticize Israel, and I'm doing it without hesitation, Israel was stupid to play it in their hands. Let them play this card again and again and again until we are here in the situation that it doesn't matter how we protect ourselves. Because whatever Israel is going to do now, we're going to be judged by the world as committing genocide. It doesn't matter what we're going to do. Even if we'll protect ourselves, the world will see it in one view.
0: One of the most difficult aspects of October the 7th for Hila and the other Moshav members was the active participation in the massacre and support for what happened on that day from the civilians in Gaza, the residents who still live over the border.
4: It's hard for me, after seeing the footage coming from October 7th, that to say these words as powerful as I said them before. But I have, for myself, I have to say them. For myself, I want to think, with all the caution that needed, that the people that live next to me one day perhaps will come around, and that not all of them part of what happened. I don't want to think that. I don't want to believe that, in that. Too many were part of it. Too many were cheering for the death of others. I want to hold on to the thought that not all of them, because I want to have hope that this is not our life we're going to look in the future, that fearing our neighbors is not something that we have to worry about for the rest of our life. I always said before October 7th, because I have to rebuild my beliefs again, I have to rebuild my optimism again after October 7th. It's not something that it's easy to do. But before October 7th, I used to say that the victory for both people will be that these walls won't exist, not for us and not for them, and that we'll be able to take our bicycle and ride to the beach again, and they'll be able to come here, and it will be like it used to be. I was very optimistic. It's not that I believe that it's possible in any near future. Obviously, I believe less today. I think those walls will have to exist for a while longer. But I hope for the next generations that it will be enough people who will say enough is enough. And Hamas, unfortunately didn't follow that step. And this is where we are today. I don't blame it all on the other side. But if I have to be very honest about what's going on, to be a victim is also a choice. And this is the choice that Hamas took for his own people. He's winning with this choice he's making, but for what price and for how long? I'm sad for what happened here. I'm trying to hold on to every optimism that I have. It's not that easy.
0: Hila Fenlon, a resident of Nitiv Ha'Asara, just one of the Gaza periphery communities, marking the 3-year anniversary of October the 7th with resilience and defiance, and looking ahead to an uncertain future. And this is Mark Weiss reporting. European leaders issued statements marking the 3rd anniversary of October the 7th, condemning the attack and the global surge in anti-Semitism that came in its wake, while also stressing efforts towards resolving the Israeli-Palestinian conflict. British Prime Minister Andy Burnham wrote that London remembers those senselessly killed by Hamas terrorists in the attack, adding that in the years since October the 7th, we've seen a disturbing rise in anti-Semitic behaviour in the UK, and that abuse and violence against the British Jewish community will not be tolerated. French President Emmanuel Macron condemned the barbaric attacks, adding that 51 French citizens were killed on that day. Fighting anti-Semitism and terrorism everywhere and always, and working for the peace and security of all, that is France's commitment, he wrote. German Chancellor Friedrich Merz wrote that October the 7th marked a rupture and that we must confront anti-Semitism with determination. Jewish people should be able to live here without fear, he said in a German language post. European Union Foreign Policy Chief Katja Kallas wrote that Hamas brought unspeakable suffering to the Israeli people and left devastation in its wake, adding, Hamas must disarm so that the US-backed Gaza peace plan can move forward. She said the EU firmly rejects any form of anti-Semitism across Europe. US Secretary of State Marco Rubio marked the 3rd anniversary of October the 7th, saying the United States would never forget this act of barbarism against an ally. Rubio said the US would recommit itself to the defense of civilization. 3 years ago, today, Hamas terrorists tortured, mutilated, and murdered 1,200 innocent civilians in Israel, he said. Among those slain were men, women, and children, including dozens of Americans. These are the stories making headlines at this hour. Israel marks the 3rd anniversary of the October the 7th massacre, with gatherings across the country. The main memorial event gets underway at 9 p.m. at Tel Aviv's Hayarkon Park. Many of the speakers took part in today's events called for the establishment of a state commission of inquiry. The anniversary was also marked at events worldwide. Lighting a memorial candle, Prime Minister Netanyahu said Israel will settle the score with all the murderers. The weather, warmer tomorrow. President Trump's Gaza Board of Peace marked the 3rd anniversary of October the 7th, saying that genuine and durable security for Israel must be the foundation for any peace agreement. The statement credited President Trump with making the return of all the hostages the first demand of his plan, saying he had fulfilled his commitment to Israel. The Board of Peace said the UN Security Council had entrusted it with ensuring that Gaza never again poses a threat to Israel and breaking what it described as a decades-long cycle of violence. It said its work would focus on the demilitarization and de-radicalization of Gaza, adding that its approach would be based on pragmatic solutions rather than statements or slogans. Now, Aviv Geffen and Mia Limburg with Zricha Shchura, Black Sunrise.

0: the three-year anniversary of the October the 7th attack on southern Israel, we spoke with Thomas Hand, originally from Ireland. His eight-year-old daughter, Emily, was abducted from Kibbutz Be'eri, close to the Gaza border, where 102 people were killed. Emily was held in Gaza for 50 days before being freed in a prisoner release. We are speaking with Thomas Hand, the father of Emily, who was kidnapped from Kibbutz Be'eri on October the 7th, aged 8 years old. So first of all then, 3 years on, how is Emily?
1: She's doing amazing, to be honest. Unbelievable. She's just like a normal everyday kid, just like all her friends.
0: So she's returned to her old self?
1: Yeah, pretty much. Yeah.
0: Does she talk about the period in captivity?
1: No, we don't really talk about it. It's just, you know, put it in the past, leave it there. It's all around us all the time anyway, so we don't need to dwell on it.
0: And does she follow the news? I mean, Gaza is still in the news in Israel almost every day. Does she pay attention to what's going on there?
1: No. I don't even have the news on. I don't have it on the television. No, she doesn't need to be submersed in that. She's just having fun. Like, she's 11 years old now. So, no, she's just doing girly things.
0: And are there any triggers? I remember last time we spoke, you mentioned olives because that was one of the few things she was allowed to eat when she was in captivity on her near-starvation diet.
1: Yes, no, there's no more triggers. The only thing you could say is that she might have a nightmare in the middle of the night, which is normal for any kid, and she'll come into me. She sleeps in her own bed now. Pretty much every night.
0: And what about yourself? Because it was not just the hostages themselves. It was also many of the parents and the siblings and the children of hostages who also suffered anxiety. How are you coping?
1: I'm okay. Obviously, I'm not the same person as I was before the 7th. I'm more introverted, let's say.
0: How does that manifest itself then?
1: I don't go out much. I don't meet any of my friends. It's pretty sad, really, but I'm comfortable with it. I'm not depressed or anything. It's just a different way of living now.
0: And that's directly related to those events, you think?
1: Yeah. Sort of after that event, everything else is, it's not so important. I find it very hard to do small talk. And I don't particularly want to discuss the 7th of October forever. So I don't have much to say.
0: The last time we met, you described Kibbutz Be'eri, where you were living, as a heaven on earth. But you and Emily have decided, for the moment at least, not to return. You're on a kibbutz not far from Be'er Sheva in the south of Israel. Why haven't you gone back?
1: Ah, no. Most of the kibbutz is here in Hatzarim, Kibbutz Hatzarim. They've been very, very good to us, given us a whole area of their kibbutz where we've built prefab houses. Very nice, but we've been waiting until all the demolition is done and the rebuilding has started. We have a date that, let's say, the middle of next year, we should all possibly be going back to Be'eri. We're waiting for the all clear.
0: Is Emily looking forward to that? Does she talk about it?
1: Oh, yeah, she can't wait. This is her bar mitzvah year, so her biggest dream is to have her bar mitzvah in Be'eri. It's a very, very special occasion.
0: There may never be full closure after something like this, but going back home to Be'eri would be a significant step in that direction.
1: Yeah, absolutely. It'd be totally back to normality. Instead of living like refugees, we'll be anxious, I'm sure, for a while. It'll always be in the back of our heads that, you know, it could happen again one day.
0: At the time of Emily's release, you thanked the Irish government for the efforts they made to secure Emily's release. Since then, I think it's fair to say that bilateral relations have gone from bad to worse. Israel even closed down its embassy in Dublin. Ireland boycotted the Eurovision. Even over the last 2 weeks, we've seen how difficult it was for Ireland to even play football against Israel. What do you think about this?
1: It's a shame. I've said it before, but politics and your views should not enter into sports, music, art. They're separate. You know, you come to pay your money to listen to a concert. I don't want to hear someone spouting off whatever they believe in. I'm here to pay. I've paid good, very good money to listen to you sing a song. Get on with your songs.
0: And the same for football, presumably.
1: Absolutely. Again, it's not a political place. It's a place of sport. Act like a sportsman.
0: Do you think relations between Israel and Ireland will ever get back on track?
1: Not in this climate, no. A big problem is that the politicians are vying for the Muslim vote, which is working. Obviously, in England, there's, 10, 12, 13 mayors of the major cities, including London, Muslim mayors. Now there's a mayor of New York, where the 9/11 happened. I can't believe what the world is doing.
0: But that's not really the case in Ireland, though, is it?
1: In Ireland, not yet. No. It will be, though, believe me.
0: So no plans for you and Emily to visit Ireland?
1: Not in the near future, but I'm sure we will. Yeah, I've got family over there, so, it's always nice to visit.
0: 3 years after October the 7th, Hamas is still in control of the parts of Gaza where the IDF is not present. Mm-hmm. Some reports say they even have more fighters than they did at the time. What do you think about this?
1: Yeah, I'm sure. The last war was Sukaitan, and obviously those 8, 9, 10-year-old kids, even the 18-year-olds, then became the Hamas and the Hamas fighters, the Nukba, and then they're the ones who attacked us. So, yeah, this war, obviously, in another 5-10 years, those kids who feel the attacks of the retaliation of Israel will be the next wave.
0: So you see this as a never-ending war?
1: Of course, yeah. If anyone could give me a solution, I'd be very happy, but it will only ever be managed. There'll never be peace. If we, God forbid, ever gave them a state of their own, we're finished. It won't be very long after that. They had their chance with Gaza. I was actually, I was for it. I thought, yeah, land for peace has worked with Egypt. It could work with these people, but they're a different breed. Wherever they go, Jordan, they tried to overthrow the royal family. Wherever they go, why do you think the Arab countries don't accept any Palestinian refugees anymore? They're not stupid. They've learned their lesson. But apparently the West hasn't.
0: Thomas Hand, the father of Emily Hand, the 8-year-old girl who was held hostage in Gaza for 50 days. Now, Michael Gringlik, whose brother, Shauli, fell fighting in Gaza, with Ulai Tishma. Maybe you'll hear. Hey.

0: Five pro-Palestinian protesters were arrested in London today for allegedly inciting racial hatred during a protest outside the headquarters of the Board of Deputies of British Jews, the umbrella body for the UK Jewish community. The arrests came amid restrictions imposed by London police on a planned pro-Palestinian march and a counter-protest organised by Stop the Hate UK on the third anniversary of October the 7th. Describing the attack as the worst massacre of Jews since the Holocaust, Phil Rosenberg, president of the board, said in a statement that he would not be intimidated by a small extremist minority of British society. A new study conducted by Dr. Nimrod Neer of the Agam Institute, Gail Talshir of the Hebrew University of Jerusalem, released today, finds that most Israelis believe that the goals set by Prime Minister Netanyahu at the beginning of the war, described as achieving total victory, have not been achieved. Fewer than 20% believe those goals have been achieved to a large extent or in full. Less than half the public believes Israel is safer today than it was before October the 7th and the outbreak of the war, while nearly one-third believe the country is less safe. 36% of Israelis feel pessimistic about the country's future, compared with 33% who feel optimistic. Compared with previous years, both optimism and pessimism have declined. Heritage Minister Amichai Eliyahu declared the safe rooms on Gaza border communities as antiquities and national heritage sites today, giving them legal protection under the antiquities law. The move follows appeals from dozens of bereaved families and former hostages. The new regulation will prohibit demolition, removal, whitewashing or painting of the structures without professional approval. It is intended to prevent efforts to clean up fire-damaged sites that could erase evidence of the October the 7th attack. Eliyahu said, "It is our duty to ensure that the stories of heroism and loss are told from within the space itself." 3 years after the October the 7th massacre, the IDF has published official figures summarizing its operations during the war. The IDF has so far attacked some 100,000 targets on all fronts, including 65,000 in Gaza, 28,000 in Lebanon and Syria, 4,500 in Iran, and 80 in Yemen. 970 soldiers have fallen in operational circumstances. More than 70% of the soldiers wounded in the war returned to serve. U.S. President Donald Trump says that said at an election rally on Tuesday that the biggest problem facing him is that nobody knows who is running Iran.
1: Their economy is in ruins. They have inflation like no other country anywhere in the world. And the man who left the other day said, "I'm leaving because our country is finished." That's what he said. I don't know. I don't take anything for granted, but they're not doing well. And thanks to the men and women of America's armed forces, dozens of Iran's terrorist leaders have been blown out of existence and straight through to the gates of hell. As you know, their leaders are gone. Their second group of leaders are gone. And the biggest problem I have is nobody knows who the hell is running the country. Nobody knows, but maybe that's a good thing.
0: President Trump. Following the crisis with United Arab Emirates, all rescue flights by Israeli Airlines from Dubai scheduled for today and tomorrow have been cancelled. Tomorrow was supposed to be the last day of the flights. Passengers will be refunded the full ticket price. In addition, passengers who can reach independently a destination from which Arkia operates flights to Israel will receive a 10% discount on the purchase of a flight ticket from that destination to Israel. The security failings surrounding the attack on the Fly Dubai flight to Tel Aviv last week. Police have opened an investigation of suspected conflict of interest of two senior Transport Ministry officials. One of them, Davir Rubenstein, who is responsible for security oversight of foreign airlines flying to Israel, has reportedly done paid private consulting and training work for those carriers, including Fly Dubai and Emirates. The other official, Avery Cohen, who is head of the security branch in the ministry, also moonlights as a security officer for flights abroad, though he does not have authorization for a second job from the Civil Service Commissioner. Ultra-Orthodox extremists from the Jerusalem faction have announced that there will be major protests held tomorrow from 4 p.m. in Jerusalem and the Tel Aviv metropolitan area, following the resumption of arrests of draft dodgers. A major achievement for Israeli judo. Kerem Primo won the silver medal at the World Judo Championships. The 21-year-old Israeli judoka, competing in the under 63-kilogram category, recorded a career-best result by advancing to the final, where she lost to Japan's Haruka Kajo. Now Eden Amedi with Ke'ev Shel Lochamim, the pain of fighters.

0: The weather. Warmer tomorrow, turning slightly warm for the time of year, particularly inland and on the hills. Windy along the coast from tomorrow afternoon. Friday and Saturday, slightly warmer, particularly inland and on the hills. Temperatures forecast for tonight and tomorrow. Jerusalem 15 to 26, Tel Aviv 20 to 28, Haifa 20 to 27, Tzfat 15 to 28, Tiberias 20 to 32, Beersheba 17 to 29, and Inilat from 23 tonight, going up to 32 degrees Celsius tomorrow. Another look at the headlines up this hour. Israel marks the third anniversary of the October the 7th massacre with gatherings across the country. The main memorial event is getting underway at this hour at Tel Aviv's Hayarkon Park. Many of the speakers who took part in today's events called for the establishment of a state commission of inquiry. The anniversary was also marked by events worldwide. Lighting
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2: From Feature Story News in London, I'm Stuart Smith. Protesters have dyed the waters of a Tel Aviv fountain red and blocked a major motorway as Israel marks the third anniversary of the Hamas attack on the 7th of October 2023. The French government...
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And welcome back to Teacher's Corner, Innovations and Industry Program. I'm your host, Tim Cordray, and that was Lady in Madrid, original studio music from Hannah and the Ragamuffins here at Hannah Studios deep in Shelley Lake Woods. And hey, we'd like to have a special shout out to the folks at Pampered Maids at Arlington, Texas. Hey, Asa, thank you. You guys did a great job. 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

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And I want to say a special good morning to everybody at WRMI, Radio Miami International, Okeechobee, Florida, United States of America, on the edge of the beautiful Everglades in Florida. Oh, and how beautiful it is.

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I want to say good morning to everybody. Hope you're having a fine Monday or Wednesday. Hope everything's going well for you. And last week was good, and this upcoming week will be good for you, too. 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

And welcome back to Teacher's Corner Innovations and Industry Program being broadcast to you from WRMI Radio Miami International. And we here at Hannah Studios want to say good morning to everybody. Hope you're enjoying the music from Hannah and the Ragamuffins, original studio band here at Hannah Studios on the edge of Shelly Lake Woods, North Carolina. Good morning.

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3: I was telling everybody about this vision. Eventually somebody said to me, you need to go get a New Testament. So I got a New Testament, started devouring it, and showing my dad verses, and then they became very, very concerned. They actually hired the most famous deprogrammer in the country. His name is Ted Patrick. They brought him in from San Diego, California, him and a couple of his bodyguards. They actually abducted me, kidnapped me, for a crime to deprogram me. Yeah, he and Biff is with them, and I walked into the room there, the door closed behind me, and the head deprogrammer looked at me and said, we're going to talk about cults. Looked at me and said, but you've been living like a normal person for 20 years, and I consider it a personal challenge to snap you out of this. So they basically, I couldn't leave the room, kept me there for 3 weeks.
4: 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And from John Klicksek, author of School World Order, The Technocratic Globalization of Corporatized Education, all about artificial intelligence and how our school kids are being programmed. 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

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I'm Widget Silvers, and I'm glad you're here with me. I hope you enjoy the music, and if you want to see a list of all the artists and music I play tonight, you can go to my website, that's helloworldradio.com, and type in the broadcast code at the bottom. 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Again, thanks for tuning in. Coming up next, it's Kaleidoscope by Tranquility and Paradise by Plux.

That was sort of a natural time to take a break in the music, and I'd like to talk again to my fellow Americans. Thank you for everyone else for just hanging out with me for a moment. It's time to go vote. On my website, you can see a list of information, plus the jurisdictions, the states and territories that still accept voter registration. At the time of this recording, 33 are still accepting voter registrations. So go get registered, or check on your registration and make your plan to vote. As I was thinking about my process to go vote, I guess I came up with a few tips. The first tip I have for my fellow Americans who are going to the voting booth for the first time is that you can take an answer sheet with you. It's not really a test. You can take a piece of paper, you can have it on your phone, you can go look up your ballot on like vote411.org, and you can have all of your answers, all of your choices pre-planned. So all you have to do is show up and put them into the machine or write them down on the piece of paper. The next tip I have for you is to write down and know that there is a hotline out there if you encounter problems at the voting booth. It's called 1-866-R-VOTE. That's 1-866-O-U-R-V-O-T-E. R-VOTE. And converting that to numbers, that is 1-866-687-8683. 1-866-R-VOTE. And if you encounter a problem on election day, you can call that number and talk about your rights and how to respond to the situation. There are also versions of that hotline in various languages. Go check out their website, 866-RVOTE.org. It's run by the Election Protection Administration by the Lawyers Committee for Civil Rights Under the Law. And from their website, they state they are a national, nonpartisan election protection coalition who works year-round to ensure that voters have an equal opportunity to vote and that their vote counts. And finally, my third tip for you is to know your rights. If you show up with all the proper identification on the proper dates and times, it is your right as a U.S. citizen to vote. So that's my final tip. Know your rights and go vote. I have a blog post on my website, HelloWorldRadio.com, with more information and a countdown timer for voter registration deadlines. Thanks for listening. And now I have another song by Molecule, his latest Foxia, followed by Nightfall by Electronomania, and then A Mile Away by Keymore, another latest release.

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Coming up next, it's Sabotage Slegel by Zero Wraith, Dreaming by Pepper, and Fightin' Me by Lost Sky.

I'm Weighted Silvers, and this has been an hour of Hello World Radio. I hope you've enjoyed the music, and I hope it's brightened your week a little bit. Happy Wednesday again. 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Thanks again. I hope you and your family are well, and everyone is safe and sound tonight. My last song will be Stay Positive by Ro. Good night.

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1: The Lord this morning. I'm Pastor Ronnie Lee Patrick, founding pastor of New Beginnings Church and World Outreach, located in Warsaw, Indiana. In a few moments, I'm going to give you our addresses, the ways to get a hold of us. We would love to hear from you. We would love to hear what God is doing in your life. We would love for you to send us any prayer requests you may have. We believe that God is still doing great things in the lives of his children. And we want to just lift you up in prayer. And I guarantee you, every time we have a service, we will be praying over those requests. If you accept Jesus Christ as your Lord and Savior at the end of one of these broadcasts, we would love to hear